0: 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All right, it is officially time for the local live session with Double Standards. I'm going to kick it over to the air room with DJ Alchemy. Take it away.
1: All right, thank you, Spence. 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
2: Well, hey, what's going on?
3: 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Hello.
1: All right, we're going to get into getting to know you guys a little bit more here in a little bit, but we want to start off with a new song. So what are we starting off with? What's your first song?
2: The first song will be Little Office Annie in a Blow Up Boat.
1: All
2: true
1: right.
2: Story. Okay. 1, 2, 3, 4.

0: All right. Well, gosh, lots of different sounds here tonight. I want to get some introductions, like who's doing what, and maybe a little bit about yourself, just maybe where you're from. So we should probably start with Rick Maxwell, because you're kind of the brains, the center of all this that began, yeah?
1: Yeah, low IQ, but don't make it too difficult. Yeah, so what we're trying to do here is kind of a broad spectrum of different sounds, different genres. We like to play all kinds of music. All of us have been around in different groups and bands in the area and doing different styles of music. So a great benefit of that, everybody has a little knowledge about a lot of different types of music. And it's really fun to be able to play with people that have that experience and have that vocabulary to be able to do different stuff.
0: Awesome, awesome. Who's next? Who'd like to go next?
2: I'll talk. My name is Dina El-Safar, and I have been living in Bloomington for decades now, but I originally came here from the suburbs of Chicago and just couldn't leave. Once I got here, that was it for me, I guess.
0: Sucks you in, huh?
2: Apparently so. But I'm the leader of a band called Salam that's been around almost as long as I've been here. That's a Middle Eastern band. And then I actually in Chicago kind of grew up listening to and like my first jam style was the blues. So that's kind of like way back history for me. But I'm a classical like violin and viola player. I play with Bloomington Symphony, play with people like Krista Detour, and a bunch of different bands. But this one is just super fun for me. I was really happy when Rick invited me to start playing with this group. It's really, really good stuff.
0: Wonderful. And how about Tim? Tim Moore.
3: Hi, yep, I'm Tim Moore. I'm playing the drums. I was actually born in Bloomington, but not raised here. But then I came back here for college and have been here pretty much ever since. Playing in lots of different bands, especially over the years. Yeah, just love being in Bloomington with such a great community of very talented musicians and lots of people with different skills. So, yeah, so I came here and just haven't been able to leave either.
0: All right, and then we've got Tadas Pagel.
4: Yeah, I'm sitting in with these guys today. Yeah, I've been around Bloomington since 1986. I played at a lot of college rock kind of things. I was in the House Marys for a while. Then I was in Flatus, like a funk band. That was pretty cool.
0: Fun.
4: but now I'm mostly playing blues. I have a band with Tom Harold. We're called Tom Harold and the Fallen Angels. Tom's a harmonica player. He used to play with, or he still plays a little bit with Gordon Bonham sometimes.
0: Okay.
4: Yeah.
0: Cool. So now there's kind of a long history here of musicians and what you've done and who you've been with before. So like how tell us a little bit more how you guys became to be the Double Standards.
1: Well, yeah, just on that, from the multiple band standpoint, we've all have played with different groups and, you know, we go out to either praise or heckle other musicians, which is always fun. You know, play something you know, that kind of thing. So it's always fun, but we're able to get together and put some tunes together with a group of people that it's easy to work with. Mm-hmm. And it makes a lot more fun, makes a lot more easy, and it's just a nice thing to do, play some tunes and have people have a good time.
0: For sure. So you've been together since how long now?
1: Well, again, in different iterations.
3: Depends on how you count it.
0: Right.
1: Yeah, yeah.
2: Like, I have photographic evidence of Tim and Ricky back in the early 90s. They were in a band together with Carl.
3: Tadas and I were in a band together in the early 90s.
1: Yeah.
2: Yeah, and then Tim and I play in Salam together. That's also mid-90s. We're fun, you know. You can guess our ages now.
0: Well, I heard you earlier say you're from the 20th century. Oh my goodness.
1: Yeah.
0: Yes.
1: Yeah.
4: They're all part of this, like, you know, the music, the musician community in Bloomington was really big, like in the 90s, 80s, 90s. And I think we were all part of that.
0: Yeah, that's great. That's great. All right. So you've definitely got a blend of different music going on. You got jazz, jazz infused, some blues, rhythm and blues. Like, how does that influence the name of your band?
1: Well, a little bit. The double standards thing is because we like, on occasion, we play jazz tunes, and that basically just jazz standards. But okay. Beyond that, you know, there's rock and there's rock standards. There's, you know, country. There's, you know, a new way of music. There's R&B, the kind of the old R&B, old and new blues type of thing. So our double standards go beyond just jazz. We like to think that it incorporates other genres of music.
0: That makes sense. So who's like your, who's your top? I know this is a big question. Who's your top inspirational musician that you think probably led you to this? Or a couple.
1: there's a few in my background that I like, just because kind of associate myself with. I like to do like tongue-in-cheek music, like some stuff like Louis Jordan and Cab Calloway. But, you know, I also like jazz players. I like Miles Davis. I like, you know, Coltrane. I like that kind of stuff, too. So the influences are varied as well.
0: Yeah, absolutely. All right, are we ready for some more music?
1: Yeah.
0: All right, what do we got next?
1: We've got Kathy's Breaded Tenderloins. It's a song about food. Great. One, two, three.

All right, this next song we're gonna play, this is called Irresistible. This is a fun tune. Let's see, we got Todd's gonna do some nice work on here, like he always does. And we're gonna feature Dina on this song called Irresistible. Get a second to get together here. One, two, three, four.

0: All right. Everybody ends at the end. Thanks. All right. Now we've got a nice song. It's about a 50-50 relationship, almost. This is a 60-40 relationship. But both percentages are positive. This song is called 60% Love.
1: It's a passing grade.

0: You are just now tuning in. I am DJ Alchemy, and you're listening to Local Live Lounge on WFHB. And we want to give a big thanks out to Crush Grove, who is our official water supplier and wetter of whistles here at the Local Live Lounge. And our guest, special guest that you're listening to tonight is Double Standards. So I'd love to hear a little bit more about what you guys are up to, music you're creating, places that you've played or may play in the future. Tell us a little bit more.
1: All right. So I think our next project collectively will be, I'm really looking to do a nonverbal jazz thing, an instrumental jazz kind of project. And because we've done things individually with different things with different vocals, and I think it would be just a nice chance, a nice change to do kind of a jazz themed instrumental adventure. We've got the players. We've got Tadis is a great player. We work with other people. Joe Donnelly, Elias Fisher is a great guy to hang out with, and he's very inspirational. And so personally, that's my next move. But we also play, we play at a farmer's market. We play at Juniper's art gallery a lot. We've done some private gigs between our you know, different members.
2: We used to play the Players Pub all the time, and now that's gone. And then, and now we've been playing the Orbit Room, and I guess they're shutting their doors. So, you know.
1: We're very popular. Everybody shuts down after.
0: What are you guys doing?
3: Yeah, we played the Farm Stop over by Rose Hill over there, on West
2: fun.
3: Kirkwood.
2: That was fun.
1: Yeah, and that's a nice establishment. That's some great people to work with there.
3: Oh, and we played the Arts Alliance, or I think it's called Pillar now. You know that? It's like a, actually in College Mall, but it's a local artists collective.
2: Well, we used to be the house band for the Crazy Horse, especially on New Year's Eve, but I don't even know if they do music anymore.
1: No, they forgot how to count to down from 10, so.
2: Yes. Yeah, it's hard.
1: The music license costs $25, and the guy's not going to spring for it. I hope he's not listening. Hey, Ron, how you doing?
3: Hey, you know, we've been here too long, so we know that we could tell you stories. Remember the Wild Beat? Oh, my gosh.
2: Oh, man.
3: See? We got our Peanut Barrel.
1: Oh, man. That's digging deep. That's the bottom of the barrel.
0: Right? All right. If someone wants to book you, who do they get a hold of and how?
1: Well, right now, we're still working on our website, but it will be up shortly, probably by the end of the week, under the name of Double Standards 2, Double Standards Music 2, and we'll have more details. But in the meantime, you can just get a hold of me. It's just Ricky Maxwell at ymail.com, Ricky with an I-E, Maxwell at ymail.com.
0: Okay.
1: And
0: And there's I've seen some videos on YouTube, so I know, yeah, Rick, you've got some YouTube videos out there. They can look up if anybody wants to follow and listen. And then Dina, do you have anything you want to? I know you sometimes get a little bit involved in social media and share when you have things coming up.
3: Well, first of all, I feel responsible to like put up stuff on Instagram and Facebook anytime I'm gonna play, so that people don't get mad at me if I'm talking about it later and they'll be like, why didn't I know? Now I'm like, now you know. So yeah, Dina El Safar, that's my very unique handle. That's literally my name.
0: Can you spell that out for listeners?
3: Dina, D-E-N-A, my last name is El Safar. It's actually a two word name. E-L is one word, and then Safar is S-A-F-F-A-R. That really throws people off. Oh my gosh. But that's my life.
1: No, I got it the first time. You know,
3: it's did right. you?
1: Dina wow. the assassin or something, right?
3: Hey, now.
0: And with that, I think we got one more song, don't we?
1: Yes, of course. Back to the music.

0: Yes. Yes. All right. You have been listening to Double Standards on Local Live Lounge. Thank you so much, everybody, for coming here tonight. And this has been a great show. Having so much fun.
1: Thank you.
2: Thank you. Thank you very much.
3: Thank you.
2: And all the staff, especially the sound guys.
0: Yeah, sound guys. We want to recognize them as well. We've got Alex Hamill, Silver Coulter, Frank Sanfilippo doing sound for all of us here. We also want to thank our music director, Abby Neruzzi, station manager, Jar Turner, and Nikki Seven, our local live coordinator. And as always, a big thanks to our listeners for joining us. I am DJ Alchemy. I've been your host tonight, and I've enjoyed being your host. And I'm going to now send it back to Spence in the air room.
4: 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And that was an incredible set by Double Standards. Thanks for tuning in to the Local Live Lounge. I always love it when there's a live show. 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Stay vigilant with Better Beware, exclusively on WFHB Local News. All right, let's keep these good vibes rolling. This next song's coming up from The Main Squeeze.

right. We just heard from Matty Xando with the song Chaco, Chaco, Chaco from their Breaking Away Volume 3 release. 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All right, this is your host, TJ Spence. This is the local music show. So I'm going to play some more local music. This one from a band called Sounder Lampin'. And we're going to listen to Baby Sweater. Enjoy.

All right, we are wrapping up the local music show. Thanks for tuning in. Stay tuned for Blue Monday coming up after this. We just heard from Jason Wilbur with the song Heaven featuring Iris DeMent from Reaction Time release. Sounder Lampin before that with Baby's Sweater from the Sounder Lampin release. All right, I'm going to roll on with one more from Carrie Newcomer, and then we're going to roll into the Blue Monday show. Thanks for listening. I'll see you next time.

Hey there, that was Carrie Newcomer here on the local live show. Wow, that was a great show so far. 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Here in the heart of historic Bloomington, Indiana, it is 64 degrees and fair. Tonight, getting down 20 more degrees, down to 44. Tonight, Tuesday, sunny and a high of 78. Tuesday night, low of 57 with a slight chance of thunderstorms, then showers. Wednesday, becoming sunny and a high of 68. And looking ahead to Wednesday night, ooh, getting down to 43 on Wednesday night. Well, this is Blue Monday, and my name is Jason. I will be your guide for the next 2 hours here of blues music. Let's kick it off, as we so often do, with the incredible Nina Simone.

That's right. Jimmy Smith. The great Jimmy Smith with the Organ Grinders Swing. Before that, Jimmy Yancey with the Yancey Special. And before that, Pete Johnson with Lights Out Mood. And then a vocal one in there for you, the incredible, the champion, champion Jack Dupree with his take on the classic Frankie and Johnny. And then before that, a tune by Jimmy Bly, Chicago Stomps, recorded around 1924, in Chicago. That's from the great Southside Blues Piano record. And before that, a guitar instrumental by the incredible Freddie King. One of his more obscure ones, I think, Texas Oil from the great Texas Cannonball release, reissue that came out a while back. Special thanks to Mark for hooking me up with that Freddie King, because, man, I needed the Freddie King, and Mark was there. And we kicked off the set, as we often do, with the incredible Nina Simone. Explore prison issues in the Midwest and beyond on KiteLine. 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Well, it's birthday time here on Blue Monday. And we're going to kick it off with one of the most influential American musicians, someone who was born in Russia in 1888. And here he is, the incredible Irving Berlin is who I'm talking about. Irving Berlin, this is his tune by one of our favorite singers. WFHB's Blue Monday.

nothing but blue skies do I see. Blue birds singing song, nothing but blue skies.

Ah, Willie Nelson, of course, with the Irving Berlin song, Blue Skies. Irving Berlin, born on this date in 1888. And that track, of course, produced and arranged and co-performed by Booker T, a great Indiana University graduate. Well, it's another birthday day today, the incredible Kansas Joe McCoy. And Kansas Joe was born on this date in 1905. 1905 in Raymond, Mississippi. Here's one of his greatest compositions with one of his greatest singing partners here on WFHB's Blue Monday.

other side and try it. You got more women than a man your size. I'm talking about you. I'm talking about you. I'm talking about you. I don't care what you do.

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I'm talking about you. I'm talking about you. I'm talking about you. 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

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I'ma tell you something I know you ain't gonna like. But when I quit you this time, I ain't gonna take you back. I'm talking about you. I'm talking about you. I'm talking about you. I don't care what.

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Their WFHB Blue Monday birthday time here on WFHB. And so happy to be able to play the music of Kansas Joe. Kansas Joe McCoy, born on this day, Raymond, Mississippi, in 1905. He started out his career and then he was teamed up with Memphis Mini. That's the voice that you heard. And the record before that, When the Levee Breaks, recorded in 1929, often considered to be a commentary on the Great Flood of 1927. He also was, Memphis Mini was playing guitar on that one, and Memphis Mini singing and playing guitar on the one you just heard. I'm talking about you, Memphis Mini and Kansas Joe McCoy. Okay, one more birthday here I want to get in. The incredible drummer for the Allman Brothers Band, born on this day in 1947 in Jacksonville, Florida. And there's so many tunes you could pick from of his great drumming. Here's one I really liked a lot. This one is a great Muddy Waters song. On the drums, today's birthday, May 11th, 1947. Butch Trucks, the Allman Brothers Band, Can't Lose What You Ain't Never Had.

The Allman Brothers Band here on Blue Monday, of course. Greg Allman on the vocals, organ, Richard Betts on lead and slide guitar, Chuck Lavelle, of course, on a piano, electric panel, Lamar Williams on the electric bass, J-Mo on drums and percussion, and celebrating his birthday today, May 11th, 1947, Butch Trucks on drums, congas, percussion, timpani, 1975's Win, Lose, or Draw with the album, that great Muddy Waters song, Can't Lose What You Ain't Never Had. And before that, of course, we had Memphis Minnie and Kansas Joe. And also celebrating your birthday today, of course, Irving Berlin from 1888 on Blue Monday. Hey, I want to tell you that support for WFHB comes from CATS, Community Access Television Services, providing the citizens of Bloomington and Monroe County access to consistent, neutral, and transparent coverage of live and recorded government meetings and locally produced shows. 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Well, let's keep the music going here. I think we have some Trudy Lynn queued up here for you here on WFHB.

Luther Dixon on WFHB's Blue Monday with vocalist Adrian Johnson sitting on top of the world. Before that, Tommy Castro, Stroll Out West. Great, great blues tune from his album Closer to the Bone. Before that, Tinsley Ellis with I'd Rather Be Saved from his 2026 release Labor of Love. Before that, Aaron Harp with her take on Stagalee from her tribute album Let the Mermaids Flirt with Me. And we kicked off that set with Trudy Lynn, Can't Even Get the Blues No More, a re-released album that just came out again here in 2026 with some different production. The name of the album is now Turning the Same Old Corners. Well, this is WFHB, Bloomington, Indiana, volunteer-powered community radio at 91.3 FM in South Central Indiana, also 98.1 in Bloomington, 100.7 in Brown County, 106.3 in Ellettsville, and online at WFHB.org. Let's see here. It is right here. In the heart of historic Bloomington, Indiana, it is now 57 degrees and fair. Tonight getting down to 44 and mostly cloudy. Tomorrow, sunny. Tuesday, sunny and a high of 78. Tuesday night, low of 57. A slight chance of thunderstorms, then some showers on Tuesday night. Wednesday, becoming sunny, a high of 68. And Wednesday night, getting down to 43. Coolish on Wednesday night. Coolish, I declare it. And, yeah, well, we're going to get back here to some more music here on WFHB. Thanks for so much for sticking with me so far here on Blue Monday.

What can you say to that one? The incredible Ella Fitzgerald, "When I Get Low, I Get High." Before that, Van Piano Man Walls with Blue Sender, one of those great Atlantic records. Before that, the genius himself, Ray Charles, "Ray's Blues" from the great The Genius Sings the Blues album. Before that, a kicking song, the Johnny Shines Blues Band from the great collection Chicago the Blues Today. That was volume 3. And of course, the Dynaflow Blues. Before that, one of the queens of Zydeco, Queen Ida and her Zydeco band, doing the great Dave Bartholomew Fats Domino tune, "My Girl Josephine." Came out in 1983, recorded in San Francisco. And hey, before that, Little Walter's "Juke" on WFHB. I want to remind you too, tune in Fridays at 9 p.m. for Crawfish Fiesta, one of WFHB's longest-running music program. 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The following material may contain language which could be offensive to some listeners. If you are easily offended by such language, WFHB suggests you exercise your choice to not listen. Hey, let's keep it going right here. I think I got, who do I got up here? Oh, yeah, Floyd Dixon.

She say you're a good man, baby, to treat me like you do. Oh yeah. She say you ain't done nothing to me.

Hey, that's right. The incredible Etta James. Etta James on Blue Monday. Something's got a hold on me, that's for sure. Something's got a hold on me. Before that, the incredible Little Milton from one of his Stax records, Walking the Back Streets and Crying. Before that, Clarence Carter was Snatching It Back. And then, from the 1950s, one of the greatest, most defining artists, Little Richard, Send Me Some Lovin', off a Greatest Hits Masters collection. Before that, one of my favorite songs, Floyd Dixon, Please Don't Go. Floyd Dixon from Marshall, Texas. And we got a little more Freddie King here in the background for you. 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The following material may contain language which could be offensive to some listeners. If you are easily offended by such language, WFHB suggests you exercise your choice to not listen. Hey, back to the music here, the King of the Blues on WFHB's Blue Monday.

My man is so mellow, they call him Spongy Bowie. But that ain't his name is Saint Leroy. Oh.

The Robert Cray Band with Phone Booth. Before that, of course, Little Green with My Mellow Man. And before that, Sippy Wallace, Mighty Tight Woman. And before that, man, Wynonie Harris, Baby Look at You. And we kicked off that set with King of the Blues, B.B. King, Sweet 16. Thanks for listening to Blue Monday. My name is Jason.

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Well, good evening, everyone. I am Lauren Flores. This is Aimless Refrains. We wrapped up previously with Blue Monday. We had Jason in the house tonight after a few months off. Nice to hear him on the air again. You can catch Blue Monday every Monday from 9 to 11. I'll be with you for the next 2 hours with Aimless Refrains. And we just heard a little bit of Cursive there as I transitioned into the studio. Let's take a quick looky look at the weather. We're sitting at 56 degrees. We have a low of 44. High of 78 tomorrow, though, and sunny, which sounds lovely. We might have a slight chance of storms overnight with a low of 57. Wednesday, high of 68. Becoming sunny and mostly clear for the day with a low of 43. Thursday, high of 67 and sunny. And Friday, high of 72. But we do have a chance of showers. But you know what? That is okay with me. That is looking like my ideal weather so far this week here in the Bloomington area. Up first tonight. We are going to hear a little bit of I just babbled my way right out of my thoughts. But we will get into the tunes tonight with some Her Space Holiday.

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That was Rah Rah Riot with Dance With Me. Before that, we had some Reverie Sound Review with the AM, Blur with Barbaric, Explosions in the Sky with Day 6, Amara with Photographs, and we started that first set off with Her Space Holiday and Polar Opposite. That's off Manic Expressive, which is probably my favorite album of that band. We will keep things moving tonight. We have about half an hour left in our Monday, so let's get that started with some Smiths.

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We had some New Order there with Sooner Than You Think, a little bit of The Cure. Before that, with Push, some Joy Division with These Days, Pretenders with Up the Neck, and The Smiths with Is It Really So Strange? We've got about 5 minutes left in our early, oh, before our early Tuesday morning. So let's keep things going. We've got a little bit of Angel Olsen up next.

The following material may contain language which could be offensive to some listeners. 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

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I'm Lauren Flores. This is Aimless Refrains. Welcome to Tuesday, everyone. Thanks for spending your Monday into Tuesday right here on WFHB. Let's take a quick check-in on the weather. We went down a couple of degrees. It is 53. Our high today is 78 and sunny. We might have some thunderstorms overnight. Tomorrow, Wednesday, high of 68 and sunny, low of 43. Thursday, high of 67 and sunny, with a low of 45. And then Friday, high of 72, chance of showers and thunderstorms in the evening. So not a bad outlook for the rest of the week. We will get right back into our set, and then we'll chat more soon.

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I won't stick around like adhesive. Instead, I'll skin my knees and wait bit.

Well, that was good shirt with Sophie. We had Modest Mouse with Sleepwalkin' before that, some Pavement with Range Life, the No Twist with The Devil You and Me, title track from that one. Some Sharon Van Etten with I Told You Everything, and Angel Olsen with Never Be Mine. Sharon Van Etten, amongst other cool acts like Duran Jones and the Indications, Magnolia and Johnson Electric Company, Early Day Miners, all kinds of good acts are going to be part of the Secretly 30 show at the Buzzkirk. So if you're around these parts and like any of those, you should see about checking that out. I am very excited. I've never seen Sharon Van Etten in person, so I will be looking to do that. We will get back into some music. We have some new stuff coming up next. We've got Kurt Vile up first. But before that, every Tuesday at 5:30 p.m., you can hear Autism Rocks and Rolls, a program hosted by Sam Mitchell that advocates for better awareness and acceptance of autism. That's Autism Rocks and Rolls Tuesdays at 5:30 p.m. right here on WFHB. All right, let's get into some new music. And this is Kurt Vile with Zoom 97.

be anywhere. I'm right here by your side. If there was another now,

Well, that was of Montreal with Already Dreaming off of, I think that one is yet to be released, so their upcoming album. We had some Beth Orton with Waiting, Father John Misty with The Payoff, and we started that off with Kurt Vile and Zoom 97. So those were all some new singles for the year. We are going to take some new stuff and go back to some old stuff. We have what I like to call a little bit of a three-peat coming your way. This is three songs from the same artist, and in this case, it's Death Cab for Cutie. I'm a much bigger fan of Death Cab's earlier stuff. So we'll get three earlier tracks and hope you enjoy. 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

Well, that was our little three-peat for the wee early morn, and that was Death Cab for Cutie. We had For What Reason. Before that, we had The New Year, and we started that little set off with Styrofoam Plates. Yeah, so we've got about 5 minutes left in our time together. We are going to hear a little bit of new Broken Social Scene off of their new album, Remember the Humans, which came out last week. So super new. And yeah, let's get into some of that before I bid you adieu.

0: Well, that was some brand new Broken Social Scene off of their new album, Remember the Humans. That was the first time I heard that one. I heard another single off of this album, and I am a fan of that one. So definitely look forward to playing more of that one in the future. On that note, thanks for listening. This is Aimless Refrains. I'm Lauren Flores. We'll catch you next week. Until then, have a wonderful Tuesday, an even better week. And you are listening to WFHB Bloomington, Indiana, volunteer powered community radio at 91.3 FM for South Central Indiana. 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
1: Company, a show where we play my favorite sad songs, new and old. I'm your host and forever sad girl, Abby Naruzzi, and I'm so glad you're here to cry, commiserate, sing along, and maybe even discover your new favorite song. We're starting off with Tofu Smell, the project of Ray Chin, kind of bedroom indie folk, really intimate, really vulnerable, beautiful songwriting. Here's Tofu Smell with Cravings.

That was Brenda Lee with Break It To Me Gently. Before that, Sean Solomon with Car Crash. Ahead of that, Bill Withers with Better Off Dead. You also heard Accessory with World of Pain. And before that, Freako with Certainty. And we started the show with Tofu Smell and Cravings. This is Misery Loves Company, a show where we dig up my favorite sad songs, new and old. I'm your host and terminally sad girl, Abby Neruzzi. Going to start this next sad set with the Magnetic Fields, Stephen Merritt's long-running indie pop project. This one is from that massive, kind of devastating 1999 album, 69 Love Songs. Here's Magnetic Fields with I Don't Want to Get Over You.

That was PJ Harvey and Tom York with This Mess We're In. Before that, Amy Mann. Ahead of that, Cutworms with Out of Touch. You also heard a new one from Casey Musgraves. That was Hell on Me. And before that, Ada Leah with It Isn't Enough. And we started that set with The Magnetic Fields and I Don't Want to Get Over You. In the background is Pale J with By the Lake.

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I'm your host and longtime sad girl, Abby Neruzzi.

That was Free Range with Ringing. Before that, Gia Margaret with Everyone Around Me Dancing. And we started that set with Gillian Welch and The Way It Goes.

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I've been your heartbroken host and producer, Abby Neruzzi.

Here's one last sad song. It's from Trisha Yearwood. This one's from way back in 1992. One of those classic country heartbreak songs. Here's Walk Away Joe. Take care of yourself, and I'll see you next time on Misery Loves Company.

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0: 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I'm Jim DeRogatis.
1: And I'm Greg Kot. Writing a standout debut album is no small feat, but to follow it up with something just as strong or even better, that's a challenge only a few select artists have met.
0: We're talking some favorites who've beaten the sophomore slump, and the production staff will join in too.
1: That's coming up on Sound Opinions.
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1: You're listening to Sound Opinions. This week, our favorite follow-up records that broke the sophomore slump. Let's get right into it.
0: You know, Greg, it has been said to the point of cliche that a band has its entire life to craft its debut album and then a matter of months, maybe a year, to do the follow-up.
1: Right.
0: And so often the sophomore album lets you down, right, if you really love the debut. But, you know, we first tackled the idea of records that broke the sophomore slump all the way back in 2010. And we came up with a pretty good list.
1: Pretty good list. And we're going to move beyond it this time. So even if you like that show, you're not going to hear any repeats from it. I think what we're looking for, and again, just to be very clear about what our criterion is here, Jim, is that the first record's got to be something.
0: Mm-hmm.
1: You know, second album, sometimes you get that second album, but just like, oh, I didn't expect, you know, this is a total outlier. The first album sucked.
0: Right.
1: We're talking about records that really did something out of the box. The first albums were great. How do you follow it up? There's a sort of an internalized pressure that comes with that. How do you follow up a great record?
0: Yeah,
1: a
0: above and beyond.
1: Have, yeah.
0: Above and beyond the industry.
1: Right.
0: Right. We don't care if it matched commercial expectations, but artistic ambition.
1: Exactly. We're looking at artistic accomplishment as much as anything. And, you know, that narrows down the number of albums
0: contenders.
1: You can include,
0: yeah.
1: Right?
0: Yeah.
1: I mean, I'm just talking off the top of my head, but I think there are more great debut albums than there are great second albums.
0: Well, you know, there's more great debut singles even than debut albums. Some bands have one great song.
1: That's
0: in them.
1: True. That's
0: the Kingsmen
1: true.
0: Give us Louie Louie.
1: Yeah.
0: It's immortal. You never hear from them again. They're working at Jiffy Lube, right? That's okay.
1: Mm-hmm.
0: That one song was great. I'm starting, Greg. I went with some classic rock efforts here this time. And I'm starting with a band that debuted in 1970. About a year and a half after coming together in Birmingham, England, you know, a bunch of guys who would have wound up as butchers and bricklayers had they not found each other and rock and roll. And the singer only gets recruited because he had an ad that said, I own a PA. Let me sing for your band. I'm talking about Black Sabbath. Its debut album, self-titled in 1970, there are very few albums in all of rock history that basically define a genre.
1: Mm-hmm.
0: You know,
1: yeah.
0: Hello, this is who we are as a band, and we are now going to create an entirely new sound. The first song on the first album, those pealing bells of the song Black Sabbath,
1: mm-hmm.
0: and then the doom. What is this that stands before me? You know, it is, Nick Tosches once wrote, the sound of bubblegum Satanism.
1: Mm-hmm.
0: You can't take these guys
1: right.
0: super seriously. They're not invoking hexes and curses. But boy, is it fun. And then I would say, released in the same year,
1: mm-hmm.
0: also recorded in less than a week, the second album, Paranoid, not only continues that genre definition, Iron Man, pretty silly song. War Pigs, pretty profound song. Right up there, like after Dylan's Masters of War,
1: mm-hmm.
0: As far as raging against the machine that perpetrates violence in an endless cycle.
1: Mm-hmm.
0: But also the title track, Paranoid, right? This stuff doesn't have to be super slow. We can give it to you at a proto-Ramones tempo, right? You know, I think those two albums, and then they follow it up with a third, every bit as good, Masters of Reality. There is no heavy metal without what Black Sabbath did.
1: Mm-hmm.
0: So here it is, Paranoid by Black Sabbath.

0: Mr. Cott, rock and roll just don't get much better than that. Black Sabbath with the title track of a fantastic sophomore album, arguably even better than the debut.
1: Yeah, that's a good argument. I mean, those first four Black Sabbath records are all pretty darn good, you know.
0: Yeah, Masters of it. Sweet Leaf, man.
1: Well, here's a band that eclipsed its debut, and it took some doing. Public Enemy's first album, 1987, Yo Bum Rush the Show.
0: Mm-hmm.
1: I think it raised the ante for hip hop. What it could say, how it could say it, the sound, the lyrics. You know, rap had been perceived as party music for a good chunk of its infancy into young adulthood. And Public Enemy sort of raised the stakes a little bit with that debut album. Went gold, got critical acclaim. You know, Chuck D, Flavor Flav, the Bomb Squad production team of Hank and Keith Shockley, Eric Sadler, they were onto something. But man, that follow-up, I think, is an even better record. It Takes a Nation of Millions to Hold Us Back, that came out the following year, 1988. It takes that whole idea, the Black Power movement, Malcolm X, Black nationalism, you know, this whole idea that the music needed to mean something. And in this case, it meant uplifting Black people in a way that said, you know, we have a right to liberation. We have a right to having agency in our communities, mm-hmm. as opposed to the white power structure telling us how it needed to be.
0: Well, and we're going to tell it to you straight. Chuck D's famous quote,
1: yeah.
0: Hip-hop is the CNN of the streets.
1: That's right. Not to mention the fact that I think the Bomb Squad also raised its game on this record. The micro samples and loops on this record, drawing on free jazz, thrash metal, you know, punk. Radical. It was a radical sounding album because I think previous hip hop records leaned a lot on funk and soul music,
0: yeah.
1: and R&B. And suddenly these guys were pulling in things from all sorts of sources and to the point where you couldn't even recognize the source material. They were really making this idea of the collage, a musical collage into an art form. And Chuck D had high ambitions for this record. He said, I wanted to make the hip hop equivalent of Marvin Gaye's What's Going On.
0: Yeah.
1: You know? And I think he succeeded. It Takes a Nation of Millions to Hold Us Back, one of the great second albums of all time. Here's Bring the Noise from that album.

0: Public Enemy, Bring the Noise, pretty much sums up that record.
1: You know, I don't even know why we continue with the show after a track like that. It's just so fantastic. You know, I love Led Zeppelin because I love John Bonham. But also, you know, the sound of those records is so phenomenal. Same year as Sabbath came together, Zeppelin, Out of the Ashes of the Yardbirds, this is just going to be a sequel. They become so much more under the leadership of Jimmy Page, right? John Paul Jones, the secret weapon as the bassist and multi-instrumentalist. Bonham, I'll fight anybody who wants to argue with me, greatest rock and roll drummer of all time. And Plant, you know, Plant's he's a golden god. Okay. You know, I was thinking about it, Greg. I do regret when we had Robert Plant on the show. I mean, it was a fantastic interview, right? I'm very proud of it. But I really regret not asking him about all those Lords of the Rings references. And if he doesn't cringe just a little bit.
0: Yeah.
1: All right, so Led Zeppelin 1 comes out. It is as strong a statement of sound. I will not call it heavy metal. It's a hard rock album. Here's what we took from the blues, and we're taking it somewhere completely different. Was this going to be a one-act wonder? They're on tour nonstop. Again, in the space of a couple of days, a year after the debut, they give us the unimaginatively titled Led Zeppelin II. I think it's better in some ways than the debut. Living, loving maid. She's just a woman. The way Bonham turns around that drum beat. You know, I had to spend a year when I was 13 learning to play the drums to figure out what the heck he was doing.
0: Yeah.
1: You know, and I don't think I ever got it right. But also, you know, okay, whole lot of love and you know, the anthemic sound of the first album continues, but they show their range. Thank You. What a beautiful song. What a beautiful, striking love song. Wonderfully arranged by John Paul Jones. Ramble On. You know, Gollum, the evil one, stole my girl away. Okay, all right. But Moby Dick, man, it's got Moby Dick. Now, I'm generally speaking anti-drum solo.
0: Yeah.
1: I'm certainly anti-drum solo when it's not live. Or at least on Song Remains the Same. When you see that Bonham has that stretch of his drum solo where he's playing with his hands and it still sounds as if he's slamming two cinder blocks on the drums, right? But also it's a killer riff. Even if you cut out the drum solo, you know, the riff and the... I love Led Zeppelin too. It always takes me back to being 13. Problematic elements with Zepp, but if we... just dwell on the music. It's so great. In honor of Bonzo, here's a little Moby Dick.

0: Man, I do love some Zeppelin. I know you do, too.
1: Oh, yeah, absolutely. And another case could be made that their first four albums
0: absolutely.
1: Are pretty darn good.
0: Absolutely.
1: I'm going to go to the Pixies, 1989's Doolittle record. Boston Quartet, led by Black Francis and Kim Deal, Joey Santiago, David Lovering. That debut album, 1987's Surfer Rosa. I mean, the cool factor was off the charts. Produced by Steve Albini, although he would say engineered by Steve Albini.
2: Well, he also said they were being led around like a monkey on a leash.
1: That's when Steve was in the height of his condescending,
2: yes.
1: You know, phase as a indie, you know, bedrock. It was released on the 4AD label, that British label. So, you know, the cool factor. Albini's work in the studio with them, all sorts of acclaim. The one thing I noted, especially during this era, you know, from the punk, post-punk, and indie rock era, there are a ton of really great debut albums.
2: Oh, yeah.
1: But the follow-ups were mostly kind of dicey.
2: Mm-hmm.
1: But I think the Pixies sort of broke that cliche with Doolittle. I think it took all the elements that were in Surfer Rosa and just raised the game. The explosive dynamics, you know, that quiet, loud songwriting. That was a huge influence on Kurt Cobain. He said, I should have been a member of the Pixies. I love that band so much, right? PJ Harvey, too, loved this record. One of those records that continued to sell throughout the 90s, even after the Pixies broke up. And I think this was the album that really led to that 2004 reunion. And we've always said, or at least I have, you're allowed one victory lap if you haven't gotten the proper acclaim. Because I think Pixies laid the groundwork for a lot of what happened in the alt-rock boom in the 90s. Weren't really around to enjoy it. Kim Deal went off and did The Breeders, which actually was a more successful record than anything the Pixies did in their time. But this record really stands out for me. Went back and listened to it the other day, and it's just a fantastic record front to back. The hooks are just amazing, song after song. Debaser is the song I want to play from Doolittle on Sound Opinions.

0: That's the Pixies' great sophomore album, Doolittle, with Debaser.
1: This is a debate for another day, Greg, but I hate the Pixies.
0: Really? Even the first two albums?
1: I do. I hate the Pixies. I am not a fan, mainly because of Black Francis. We had him as a guest once on the show. He's a pleasant enough guy to chat with.
0: Yeah.
1: But I'm going to a man with impeccable taste. I'm not even going to put him on the spot by asking what he thinks of the Pixies. But Max Hatlam, you got a great sophomore album for us.
2: I do indeed. Yeah. My pick for record that broke the sophomore slump is Black Midi's Cavalcade.
1: Mm.
2: Black Midi was an experimental English rock band formed in 2017, Rough Trade band.
1: Mm.
2: Unfortunately, short-lived, they disbanded in 2021, which honestly is not incredibly surprising to me. I think their sound kind of contains this feeling that the wheels might fall off at any moment.
1: Yeah.
2: And I mean, every song feels like this, a volatile creation by people just like brimming with creativity. They managed to hold on long enough to put out three incredible albums, starting with their debut, Schlagenheim. That record really showed that they were capable of a lot of things just right off the bat. It showed a wide range of influences that Black Midi were pulling from without feeling overstudious. Just a really impressive blend of genres. I mean, people were comparing them to like Miles Davis, King Crimson, Primus, even.
1: Yeah.
2: Quite a range of stuff. But at the same time, I think there is kind of a through line with those bands in Black Midi of like just kind of charting their own course. Schlagenheim, the debut, is the type of record that feels kind of jammed out. They improvised and iterated on the songs while playing them live over, I don't know how many months or years that they were putting that stuff together. But like we said earlier in the show, it's pretty normal for a group to iterate on the songs and have a lot of time to shape their debut album. I think Schlagenheim took this to the extreme to an extent. The songs feel like nothing got left out. It's like every time there was a disagreement over what tempo or time signature to use, they just said, let's just do it all, you know, like no compromise. Everything made it in. So I think that from the beginning, it was pretty obvious that they were like a special group of musicians. And the sophomore entry, Cavalcade, I don't think was a big surprise to anyone how great it was. Schlagenheim was like, you know, things you would typically expect from a rock band's first album. It's noisy, it's heavy. It's cliche to say, but it's like the raw debut album, right?
1: Mm.
2: And then Cavalcade like refines the sound. Some people say it was a reinvention of the band. I don't really agree with that. I think there was like a clear roadmap. And Cavalcade was also everything that I wanted from a second Black Midi album. You guys know I'm a punk at heart, but I'm kind of a sucker for the second album that like refines the sound and just feels a bit more precise. And that is Cavalcade. To me, it's like this high-res version of the same band that wrote the debut. There's more of a bass to the songs, I think. Still a lot of experimentation, but just overall direct, confident, very sure of itself. This was my favorite album of 2021. And it's been a pleasure to be able to circle back to it and give it its flowers. I'm going to play one of the first singles. This is Black Midi's Slow on Sound Opinions.

All right, Max Hatlam with a great sophomore album, Cavalcade. The song was Slow by Black Midi. When we return, we'll bring you more albums that overcame the curse of the sophomore slump. In a minute on Sound Opinions.

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1: Welcome back to Sound Opinions. I'm Jim DeRogatis. My partner is Greg Kot. This week, we're celebrating artists who followed up their debut with something just as good or even better. First visited this idea, Greg, in 2010. In the case of the first two bands, you said Led Zeppelin, first four or five albums, right?
2: Mm-hmm.
1: Black Sabbath, first four albums. This fellow, I would say the first five albums remade the sound of hip-hop and pointed to myriad directions that still haven't all been explored.
2: Mm.
1: He has also had a very hard time dealing with fame and his mental challenges. Kanye West, the first to admit he has had some challenges and needs some help.
2: Mild understatement.
1: Oh, yeah. My goodness. You know, how do you separate the art and the artist? Can you? I think we have to look at the brilliance of those first five Kanye West albums because of what they did for hip-hop.
2: Mm-hmm.
1: The dividing line for me is the thing that is objectionable about the artist in the music. Mm-hmm. And no, it's not. When Kanye first debuted in 2004 with The College Dropout, he's talking about things that weren't being talked about in hip-hop. Deep familial connections, grandma and mom, and the class struggle and the limited career prospects for African-Americans who drop out of college, and mm-hmm. he's working at the Gap, and he isn't getting paid enough in an hour to cover bus fare to go to work at the Gap, and being self-conscious, and sexuality, you name it. With an incredible musical invention, we have strings, we have hip-hop, Chipmunk Soul. I was going back and reading some of the articles about when he debuted. That's a phrase I'd forgotten, and it's so silly mm-hmm. in some ways, but it also kind of fits. Kanye, in the great Chicago hip-hop tradition, is steeped in what Chicago calls dusty soul,
2: mm-hmm.
1: right? Those crate-digging albums, the B-side of some record that 500 people bought in 1971, and he finds the perfect sample, but he does much more. And then he ups the ante a mere year later with Late Registration. We've got harpsichord, we've got bells, orchestra bells, we've got celesta, we've got string arrangements on this record, what he does musically, and of course, his taste in samples, Touch the Sky. Oh my God. You know, he is well aware of the legacy of Curtis Mayfield. He is ambitious enough and egotistical enough to say, I'm up there with Curtis Mayfield. And, this record proves it, right? I will stand by those first five albums. This is what hip-hop can and should be, I think. Touch the Sky by Kanye West.

0: Remember how excited, Greg, we were when we heard that the first time?
1: Yeah, I mean, phenomenal record. And it holds up very well, I think. Again, another artist, I would say the first five Kanye records are terrific, and then something snapped, you know. We haven't got that Kanye back, you know, in the last decade.
0: Well,
1: and
0: he
1: a half.
0: Said it himself, right? Yeah. I'm one of the reasons why I miss the old Kanye.
1: Yeah, yeah. We do. Artist I want to play next. There was controversy surrounding this artist as well, Fiona Apple, when she came out with her debut album in 1997, Tidal. It's easy to forget that she was a teenager when that album was written and recorded. It ended up selling 3 million copies. That hit single Criminal was everywhere. She got written off by some people as being sort of a drama queen. In fact, Spin magazine characterized her as a narcissistic drama queen, and readers wrote in to agree when they wrote that. This was her response. When the Pawn was the response. I'm going to not...
0: Weren't there like 50 more words in that title?
1: Actually, there's actually 87 more words.
0: 87 word title.
1: So a 90 words total. When the Pawn were the first three. Most people call it When the Pawn in 1999. This was the title came from her. She wrote a poem in response to, you know, kind of in her head, a form of therapy in response to that Spin article and the response to it. This is basically her F you, I'll show you album.
0: Yeah.
1: I'm not what you think I am. John Bryan produced this record. In fact, he was also involved with the Kanye record that you mentioned. A more mature album. Okay. That's a cliche, but it is. I think she figured out what she wanted to do, how she wanted to sound. Her voice is strong. There's more of a confidence in her playing here. I think her piano playing is extraordinary on this record. There's rhythmic momentum on this record that I really appreciate. Drummer Matt Chamberlain had something to do with that as well. But it's really Fiona's thing, and I think this is when Fiona really starts to take control of her career. And each of her albums subsequently, I think, has been extraordinary. But this is really where Fiona Apple, the artist, really comes to the fore. I'm going to play As Fast As You Can from that record, one of the great tracks from When the Pawn, from Fiona Apple on Sound Opinions.

0: When the Pawn, great second album from Fiona Apple. Next, let's throw it to another one of our extraordinary producers, Alex Claiborne. Alex, you have got a track for us that you love from a sophomore album that you love. What are you going to play for us?
1: The artist and album I want to talk about is SZA and her sophomore album, SOS. SZA, Solani Imani Rowe, she's an R&B artist. She broke out in 2017 with her debut album, Control. And the song Drew Barrymore that she put out as a single, I think is a really good encapsulation of her style. She's a bit of an outsider. She's a little bit weird. She's kind of a hippie. She's really smart. She has sort of carved a niche for herself in R&B and pop music, essentially, that at that time wasn't really being filled. And then there's a period of time, 5 years between albums. And she had some hit singles with Kendrick Lamar for the Black Panther film. She had a hit song with Doja Cat, but it kind of became a joke that is like, when is SZA going to put out another album? Is it ever going to happen? At the very end of 2022, she drops SOS, and it misses a lot of the year-end list because it comes out after everyone's kind of already published them. And that was probably my favorite record of that year. And to me, it is a good combination of, she's very funny. The album can also be really sad. It can be edgy. It can be sensual. And I think the combination of those elements really creates a strong sophomore record. And it has several hits. We've talked about Kill Bill on the show a couple times. Snooze, Nobody Gets Me. I mean, she has several songs on that album that have over a billion streams on Spotify. And the track I want to highlight is a song called Good Days. And this song came out winter of 2020. And it might not be the most emblematic of the album as a whole, but I love everything about it because it is so SZA. It's about hope. It's about the idea that even in sadness and hardship that we can have a good day, we can retain our hope for, you know, a better day. And she put that out, you know, in the first year of COVID. And then this album came out in 2022. And, you know, in times when things are really hard, I think this record in particular is really beautiful. And so I really thought that she did a great job, and I'm happy that she waited 5 years in between if we get two albums that are that good. So this is Good Days by SZA.

0: Good Days by SZA, a fine choice by Alex Claiborne. Greg, I'm going to the neo-soul tip. Erica Abby Wright, better known as Erica Badu, makes her debut with Baduism in 1997. Story is, she was opening a show for D'Angelo in Fort Worth, her native Texas, gets heard by a label exec and gets the opportunity to make a debut album that pretty much instantly brands her as the queen of neo soul in terms of going back to live instrumentations, tapping in to a sound of the 60s and 70s on those great soul records, but taking them somewhere new. She is talking about being a strong African-American woman with all the joys and challenges that represents. How do you follow that up? There's a whole genre springs up, right? Yeah. I mean, Jill Scott and Macy Gray. I loved all of those artists, but Erica had this dark side and also this ambition. Mama's Gun is recorded in New York at the Electric Lady Studios with the Roots playing live instrumentations. We've done deep dives into D'Angelo and Commons records coming out at that time. There is this flourishing of creativity with the Roots at the center of it. And, you know, this jam is going to go to Common. This one's going to go to Erica. No, D'Angelo, I want that one, but I'll trade you this one. And all of those records that come out of that period, not to tip where you're going next, are just brilliant. Mama's Gun is about the power overall, I think, the album of Black motherhood. Mm. Man, you do not want to mess with a black mama. No way. They don't need to be armed. It's a metaphor in Erica's case, but there's a power, an undeniable power that has held a challenged community together for centuries now. I love this record. I love its musical ambition. I love her voice, which I think has grown a lot since Baduism, which is a great album too. And just the ambition. I'm going to play the track Cleva, which was a single. It's unforgettable. You know who's on vibraphone there?
1: No, I don't.
0: Roy Ayers.
1: Oh, wow. That's right.
0: You know, I mean,
1: right.
0: They had the kind of clout to get in great jazz names like that. You know, because, you know, who's going to say no? Questlove calls you up on the phone. Mr. Ayers, can you think about coming down the stairs? You know, like, and everybody was there. And all of those records are great. Erica Badu, Cleva.

0: Man, how great was Erica Budd? Did you ever talk to her?
1: Oh, yeah. No, she's great. Really interesting lady. And, you know, some great stories about growing up, you know.
0: Oh,
1: and,
0: man, yeah. Yeah.
1: Where she did.
0: Now, she was one of those interviews like Courtney Love. You just asked a question, and an hour later,
1: yeah.
0: Said, thank you, Miss Badu.
1: And that whole neo-soul movement that you were describing, Jim, very well. D'Angelo is obviously a part of it. You know, a lot of people say Brown Sugar, his debut album from 95, was the one that sort of, you know, began the movement. It sold 2 million copies. I asked him about it once when he was still alive. You know, he's no longer with us, unfortunately. But he said, you know, I wasn't sure about the being stereotyped, but he said that group of people, that was a really cool group of people. If you're going to be put in a group, that's a good group to be in, you know?
0: With the Soulquarians.
1: And, you know, the Soulquarians were an interesting collective with Amir Thompson, Questlove, from the Roots, kind of being at the center of it in some ways, as a producer, also as a drummer, obviously, in the Roots. When they got into the studio to make up the follow-up to Brown Sugar, they had a high bar to clear.
0: Mm-hmm.
1: Like, what are we going to do next? And he made a record that was very much... What he told me was that Voodoo was going to be a record that sounded like the demos of Brown Sugar.
0: Mm.
1: Like, Brown Sugar was too refined for his taste. They wanted to make a looser, more sensual, funkier record, and they succeeded masterfully. I almost felt like the vocals were like he was almost whispering in your ear. There was a conspiratorial tone to it, you know, like you were stepping into this world that had sort of this mystical vibe on it. And I think he realized what a great record he'd done. The tour afterward was phenomenal. You and I both reviewed that, and we just were blown away by the shows.
0: I was going to chide you because it's like, gee, we've never talked about Voodoo by D'Angelo on this show. We've done a classic album dissection. All right. But I mean, this is just there are still people out there who may not recognize that this is a masterpiece every bit as great as anything Curtis Mayfield or Marvin Gaye gave us. And those people need a wake up call.
1: Well, absolutely. And, you know, it took him 14 years to make a follow up. I think that was another factor, is that he recognized that this was a masterpiece, and it only gets more significant as time goes on.
0: It's the curse of Pet Sounds or Loveless by My Bloody Valentine.
1: Absolutely. Here's Chicken Grease from Voodoo by D'Angelo on Sound Opinions.

That's Voodoo, a great second album. When we return, we're going to share our last few picks for records that broke the sophomore slump. That'll be in a minute on Sound Opinions.

0: Welcome back to Sound Opinions. I am Greg Kot. He is Jim DeRogatis. In just a minute, Jim and I will share our last picks for follow-up records that prove the debut wasn't a fluke. But first, we've got senior producer. Senior producer, I love that. Andrew Gill, he's got a pick for
1: us. That makes him sound like he's ready to retire.
2: Can I retire? Yeah.
0: The
2: I
0: old man.
1: live from behind his walker, it's yeah. Andrew Gill.
2: Well, let Grandpa enter Phoebe Bridgers into the chat because, you know, for those young whippersnappers that were still coming of age in 2020, her second album, Punisher, was like a generation-defining zeitgeist moment that is still resonating today, 6 years later. We know the history of Phoebe Bridgers ourselves because we had her on the show when she was touring on her first album, Stranger in the Alps. So that album came out in 2017. And, you know, something I didn't realize at that time, the way she made that album was kind of unique, right? She was in a high school band called Sloppy Jane, and they had been on an Apple commercial. So she had some money in the bank, right? So when she worked on Stranger in the Alps, she apparently completed the album before signing to a label. She wanted to have a finished album so that she could shop it and sell it to a label instead of being dependent on a label to fund her album. Mm-hmm. So that album comes out in 2017, certified gold in the US and the UK. She is a major talent on the rise. Everybody wants to work with her. She's collaborating everywhere. She puts out an album with Connor Oberst of Bright Eyes, the Better Oblivion Community Center. Then she does the Boy Genius EP with Lucy Dacus and Julian Baker. And she's all set to do a tour with the 1975 in 2020. Then, of course, COVID rolls around. That tour gets scrapped. And she had been working on Punisher, and she decides to put it out in June of 2020, even though she can't tour, she can't, you know, it's not ideal, but that album hits the marketplace, and this whole, you know, the world of disaffected youth are stuck at home with nothing to do and no purpose and anxiety like you wouldn't believe, you know? And this album, it seemed preordained to just arrive at this moment. And it really just like took off. You want to talk about breaking the sophomore slump. Like, this is huge. So it really like launched her to the stratosphere, the second album, Punisher. So much so that she doesn't feel the need to put out another album, apparently.
1: she's in no rush.
2: The rumors are that she's been working, of course, on a follow-up. The word on the internet is that it's been pushed to 2027. We'll see. We don't know. I wanted to play the song Savior Complex just because, I mean, this is an indication of the level she reached with this album, is that she got Phoebe Waller-Bridge of Fleabag, you know, the very similarly named fellow star from across the pond. She directed the video for this song. And it starred Phoebe Bridgers' ex-boyfriend, Paul Mescal. He of Hamnet fame now, you know, best actor nominee and everything. Filmed in Scotland. You know, this is the globetrotting level she ascended to with Punisher. So, yeah, I think we just have to have Phoebe Bridgers' name in this conversation.

0: Savior Complex by the great Phoebe Bridgers. Greg, I got one more sophomore pick following up on the 2010 picks. We'll have to do it again in 2030 or something. A troubling artist because of later day behavior, much like Kanye West. But Van Morrison, right? Super important figure in the last half century, really. I mean, if all he had done after breaking out of Northern Ireland, you know, with a soul and R&B infused garage rock band called Them, was written Gloria, I mean, he'd be a giant just for that. But the solo career starts. Now, blowing your mind, Van Morrison's 1967 debut was is often dismissed, even by Van superfans, by many critics, and by Van himself. You know, primarily because, here's my theories. I mean, first of all, the manager, Burt Burns, is the guy who put it together. But second of all, it's got a contender for one of the worst album covers of all time.
1: You know,
0: Van is surrounded by these exploding paisleys. It reeks of 1967 patchouli and a cloud of pot smoke. You know, but how are you going to not say that a album that includes Brown Eyed Girl, okay, ruined though it may be from being on the jukebox of every sports bar in America, right? But also TB Sheets, right? The depth and variety of this guy who's bringing Irish soul, hello, Andrew Gill, into classic American blues and R&B and soul, right? This establishes his voice, and I will defend Blowin' Your Mind. A year later comes Astral Weeks. All right, Greg, you got to indulge me. We're talking some of the best albums of all times. I think this is one of the best paragraphs ever written in rock writing, period. Astral Weeks, insofar as it can be pinned down, is a record about people stunned by life, completely overwhelmed, stalled in their skins, their ages and selves, paralyzed by the enormity of what in one moment of vision they can comprehend. It goes on. That, of course, is the great Lester Bangs, who considered Astral Weeks the album he would take to a desert island. That's the game we still play. You know, Van, a lot of people want to chip away at the masterpiece that this album is, starting with Louis Marenstein, who was the producer, came from the jazz world, taps an incredible band, Richard Davis, who'd worked with Eric Dolphy, you know, Jay Berliner, who'd worked with Mingus, which is one of the reasons I think Lester loved it so much. He was a huge Charlie Mingus fan. Drummer Connie Kay, right? Part of the modern jazz quartet. You know, and Merenstein says, well, you know, Van didn't really know jazz. I ain't buying that. You know, I mean, the way that the lyrics are stream of consciousness, in the way that a great bebop band is following each other's ideas and emotions in the moment. This album flows like a river, and sometimes you hit the rapids, and sometimes it's the most amazing, lulling experience. You know, you're floating on your back, and you're being transported. It is, you know, I've been listening to this album. As a young kid, I read Lester's essay in Stranded, and I'm 61. I still don't understand this album. And I hope I never do, because every time I listen, the mysteries grow deeper. All right. And my good friend, one of my best friends, Eric Jensen, closes his incredible play about Lester Bangs with this album. So I'm going to play Cypress Avenue, but I could play anything. And it's almost not fair to play any one track, because you really got to. You got to take it as its whole.
1: Yeah, it's a complete album.
0: But Van considering, you know, a beautiful street in Belfast, Cypress Avenue.

0: Cypress Avenue, Van Morrison.
1: It is a beautiful album.
0: It is a beautiful album, but it's also somewhat inscrutable. It's like you might as well make sense of James Joyce.
1: Yeah.
0: You know what I mean?
1: Well, there's a stream of consciousness aspect to it.
0: You know,
1: where you're in a dream almost.
0: Yeah.
1: And that's hard to replicate.
0: It is James Joycean. Yeah.
1: Yes, absolutely.
0: All right, you got one more.
1: All right, so...

0: heavily influenced by the post-punk of the 80s, really. I mean, they had Steve Shelley and Lee Ronaldo of Stonic Youth on this record, right?
1: Yeah.
0: John Agnello, you know, he's the producer to that whole scene. It was essentially their way of channeling some of the vibes from that era and those, you know, somebody's got an amazing record collection between the three of them.
1: Yeah.
0: They're really referencing those reference points. And, you know, it was wonderful for what it was. But I admit at that point, I go, I really like this record, but I wonder what they're going to do for a follow up.
1: Have they got more in them? Yeah.
0: What have they got to say that's going to be different? Well, Phonetics On and On, just blew me away with how original it was, how much of a departure it was from the first record. I think they recognized, too, that he needed to move it up. And they wrote songs by switching instruments, shifting the approach to something more intimate and insular. That was a basement record that they said they needed to find something that they could play loud in the, you know, and translate into the clubs in Chicago. And I'm talking about versions of Modern Performance. Here, they bring things into a tighter, more insular vibe. A lot of the credit has to do with Kate LeBond, too. I think the producer who encouraged them to go in that direction.
1: She's amazing.
0: And, you know, those concise, minimalist arrangements. The compact hooks on this record, overflowing.
1: Wordless.
0: Yes.
1: La, la, la, la, la.
0: And also the weave of their voices. Yeah. All three of them sing. Those harmonies, those wordless vocal hooks, I think really innovative. There are some reference points. We could point to different things that they might have been referencing, Young Marble Giants or the Raincoats.
1: Well, they throw down the gauntlet by like ripping that off, Modern Lovers in the first couple of chords on the album.
0: Right.
1: And it's like, here, we're that good.
0: But, and then seeing them live, translating that to the stage, which I did over last summer, just phenomenal. It worked. It reminded me of Radiohead bringing Kid A to the stage. Like, how is this going to work on stage? They made it work. Horse Girl did the same thing with Phonetics On and On. I think it's an extraordinary second album. Here's a little bit of that. Switch Over from Phonetics On and On from Horse Girl on Sound Opinions.

0: A Little Horse Girl to wrap up our breaking the sophomore slump conversation. But as always, we want to hear from you, dear listeners. Leave us a voice message with your thoughts on great sophomore albums, soundopinions.org. And I know we got something great next week.
1: Oh, yeah, Jim. We've been looking forward to airing this show for a number of weeks since we did an interview with an author of a great new book on the Violent Femmes debut album, which, you know, 40-plus years on, still resonates with several generations of listeners, yeah, including us.
0: Yeah. Well, you know, doing a show like today's List show or doing a classic album dissection of the Violent Femmes, we spend 90% of our listening time with new music, right? We're always moving forward. We don't live in the past. And we want to make sure we're not missing anything that's coming out tomorrow.
1: Right.
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0: Thanks, as always, to that Patreon community, especially Barry Miller from Evanston, Illinois, who listens on WBEZ. Thanks, Barry. Sound Opinions is produced by Alex Claiborne, Andrew Gill, and Max Hatlam. 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
2: 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I'm William Hosea, and welcome to Bring It On, a multiple award-winning radio broadcast in our 16th year as Indiana's only weekly community radio show committed to exploring the people, issues, and events impacting the African-American community.
3: Good evening and hello. I'm Liz Mitchell. African-American genealogy research in the United States can be a challenge and very discouraging, namely due to sketchy and lost records, especially before 1870, when slavery was widely practiced.
2: In genealogy, it's important to note that no matter how much time and money you spend on your research, unless you are well organized, you will probably frustrate yourself and your opportunity for finding out the truth about your family. One good rule of thumb is to always start with the known and work towards the unknown.
3: Other great tips include: start with yourself, gather family information, interview your relatives, write for copies of records, follow up on death record clues, search the census reports and other federal records and national archives. Finally, search state and county records. There are many free quality family tree software programs that can be used to organize your research.
2: And to help us dig further into this topic, we invited two guests to share their stories and strategies. Joining us are Angeles Robinson Smith, who grew up in rural Thomasville, Alabama. She is a passionate genetic genealogist who devotes most of her time researching and hosting the Facebook group Alabama Black Belt Genealogy.
3: We also have Catherine Broughton, who is from Murfreesboro, Tennessee, but now resides and works in Denver, Colorado. She's a software developer for the state of Colorado and plays rugby for the U.S. national team. She joins us to share her remarkable journey from being adopted as an infant to finding her biological family through the help of Ancestry.com and Angela Smith, and our co-anchor, William Hosea. To our guest, welcome to Bring It On. We're so glad to have you.
4: Glad to be here.
2: Okay, and thank you for being here. I want to start off and ask Angeles if you could just tell us a little bit about Alabama Black Belt Genealogy.
4: Yes, the Alabama Black Belt Genealogy is a network of counties, about 17 counties in southwest, central and southwest Alabama. It encompasses a lot of the most deprived economically deprived areas like Wilcox County, Perry County, Choctaw County, those counties that have high unemployment rate but low educational attainment rate. When I started the group, it was so that we could find out, or especially through genetic genealogy, we could connect the dots of the people who live in those counties, because we all share so many of the same surnames, the same history, but yet there's a great divide between some of the counties. For example, Clark County, Monroe County, counties that are directly around those counties in educational attainment and economics. The demographics are also a little bit different, but the impact of being side by side with counties that are impacted by low education attainment and economic the economics are so were so terrible that, you know, they were on CNN and all of those shows that oftentimes, you know, people get grant money because of those counties. Now, I'm going around just to say also the reason I'm taking a little bit of time because I want people to understand exactly where we are and what the issues were. And one of the biggest issues that we had was a lot of gang activities in those Black Belt counties. And because they didn't know who they were, that they were all connected, it was always a big issue of them against us. So when I started the research on the Alabama Black Belt, it was because I was so familiar with all of the areas because of my work that I wanted to show the young people that they had a lot in common rather than nothing in common in order to reach out to them so that they can begin to have or goals. They will have goals that would allow them to complete high school, go on to college, and not engage in self-destructive behavior. And that's why I started the Alabama Black Belt Research Group so that we could all communicate and come back together because we had been separated so long, but just the knowledge of who we were. And I hope that kind of answers your question, but that's what it's about. It's about bringing all those counties together that are considered to be some of the poorest counties in the United States.
2: And everybody, this is a closed group, right?
4: It's a closed group. It's a private group because I wanted people to feel comfortable in reaching out to not only me, but other people who may need the help they need, like, for instance, through adoptions or just not knowing who they were. And I didn't want them to feel uncomfortable in doing that. This is information that's kept within the group, even though a lot of research goes on. There are a lot of people who simply needed the help. They needed the help knowing how to access information, how to find that relative that's lost, that grandma, grandpa that I never knew anything about, but most definitely the people who had been adopted, who didn't know who they were. That was my main focus for starting that group as far as the genetic genealogy part of it.
2: Liz?
3: Yes, I wanted to know when you're helping people that are adopted find their biological parents, are there laws in some of the states that are preventing this, and has this caused problems with people who are not ready to meet the person that they gave up?
4: It's definitely a very sensitive situation, but the laws that surround that now have been a little bit more relaxed than they were before. There are things that you can do in order to get records that we couldn't do 10 years ago, for example. But however, that's not the process that I use in order to reconnect families. The using genetics allows me to the process that I use is called triangulation, and what that means is that if I can find a connection between at least three people, and the connection surfaces over and over again, then that means that those people are more than likely within the same family cluster. And if so, then I can, yes, I have to be very, very careful, you know, in trying to reach out to people who may not want to be reached out to. So, yeah, the laws are not exactly, but it's just, you know, knowing what to do and when to do it in order to reach out to people. And I think that William and Caitlin's situation is a great example of how it works when it works best.
2: Okay. Now that you've kind of brought that into the fray, I want to go ahead and introduce Caitlin Broughton. But before I do, I want to share something with everyone. On February the 17th of this year, I received an email from Caitlin. And it said, "Hi, was just reaching out because I have been wanting to find my biological family as I was adopted." Now, you can imagine at this point, I kind of sat back and I started scratching my head and retracing my steps. Because, you know, 30 years in the military, I moved all over the place. But then I kept on reading, and the email says, "You're my second cousin, and I was wondering if you had any insight or could possibly send me in the right direction." So at that point, I responded immediately, but I want to bring Caitlin Broughton in to tell the rest of her story. And it's a fascinating story. Go ahead, Caitlin. You're muted right now.
5: So I had just happened to use Ancestry because one of my best friends, Josiah, had done it, and he put his information on Facebook, and we had just kind of talked about it. And I was like, I would like to know, like, I'm unsure of who my biological father is. But at this point I've known my biological mother. And when I did it, we got the matches back. And then when I saw you, and I was like, I definitely do not know this guy. And I was like, so I believe that he is a part of my father's family. So that's when I reached out to you and was able to make this connection and go down this journey where you put me in touch with Angelus. And then we were able to find out about, I believe you said it was your aunt that you hadn't seen in like so many years. And when we had her do the ancestry, it came to find out that she was my grandmother. And so from there, I talked to her, and we were able to narrow down which son that who could potentially be my father. And his name's Lee. And he unfortunately passed away, I believe, in 2013. But I was able to find out that I have four brothers and a sister, and people I didn't even know, and people in William's family, my family as well, have been, you know, reaching out to me. And it's been amazing because I just grew up with my mom and I, and like I have like a super small, like super, super small family. And so seeing all these people that are not only related to me, but just like our family and how much they love each other when I look through these Facebook photos and stuff like that has been really awesome because it's really just been my mom and I.
2: So go ahead, Liz.
3: I think that is awesome for you, Caitlin. I had the same experience. William and I were talking about that. I was contacted by somebody that's trying to find their father too. As far as I know, they haven't been able to do that. But just having that connection with a blood relative, your people, I can tell that you and William are close. Look at your noses. So it just gives you that warm, fuzzy feeling. So how did you really feel just finding everybody? Could you tell us the emotional part of it that you went through?
5: Yeah, for sure. At first, it was really overwhelming, I guess, in a sense, because it wasn't something, that wasn't the journey that I was trying to take. And so I don't know how to explain it. Like, whenever I found them, I felt relieved for a moment that I didn't even know that I was really looking for. Because like that was a journey that I didn't plan on taking for a long time. And I didn't even know where to start in taking that. Like, it was something that my mom and I had talked about since I was a kid, but we didn't even know where to begin. So like just stumbling upon this and finding a group of people that I didn't even know I was looking for was just, I don't know. They've been so open in their hearts to letting me and their family and like come visit and things like that. And so it's brought so much happiness to me. Like I said, because it's just been my mom and I. So just to have all these people who now all of a sudden are showing me all this love when they have no idea who I am, just because, you know, I am a part of their family has been so beautiful and so awesome.
3: Did you grow up with the knowledge that you were adopted?
5: Yeah, I knew the whole time. I was born in Kansas City, and I had actually lived with my biological mom until I was about 2 years old. And then I just guess one day she decided that she like just didn't want me anymore. I don't know what was going through her mind in the moment, but my mom was actually her boss at her job. And my biological mom asked her to watch me for like a week or so while she was getting some things in order. And then she just didn't like come back to pick me up. And so like, I was almost just like dropped on my mom's doorstep, and you know, she was strong enough and loving enough to bring me in and raise me as her own. But I've known the whole time that, that I had different parents.
3: Okay. All right.
2: So you have memories of your biological mom?
5: Yeah. So she would come in and out of my life growing up and stuff like that. Okay. But yeah, so I have those memories there, but I don't really know her very well. I would just know her as sometimes when she would come in and out.
2: Angeles, Caitlin said that she really didn't know where to start. But anyone in her situation, or just people wanting to research their family, generally speaking, what is the best place to start?
6: Well, Caitlin is an example of what goes on now because of the ancestry case, no matter what company. Usually it starts with email.
7: Okay, traditionally people would start with contacting an agency. However, because of all the testing at Ancestry and other companies, it starts the way Caitlin started hers, with an email or a message to a relative that's not known, or reaching out to someone who you may have seen something on Facebook. You know, somebody said, hey, I found my bio family and I did it through Ancestry, and all of the various, ads and this kind of thing that the Ancestry companies, Ancestry, 23andMe, Family Tree DNA, all of those companies have a lot of advertising they're doing now, and they usually use people who have found a family. So it's not the traditional way. And what happens is, like, for instance, in this case, there are people who devote their time. There are, for instance, there's a whole group called Search Angels. And if you know someone who needs to find a bio family, a parent that's absent or whatever, then they devote hours and hours of time. And that's what I do. I've been a search angel, but I have so many people that I just kind of do it on my own now because people reach out to me. So it's very easy now to find someone to help to find your biological parents. But there's no that is not traditional anymore. It's just Ancestry. People helping people. That's what we do. We just help people. And may I say this, how I got into this was my own mother. My mother, who was 79 years old, saw me every day. You know, she would come visit, and I'd retired. I was researching my dad's side of the family, which I had been doing since I was 10 years old. And by that time, I don't want to give my age away, but, you know, I was old enough to have amassed a lot of information. And she just said, you know, you're always researching your father. You've never researched my side of the family. And the reason I had never researched her side of the family was because she was there. My father left home when I was 5 years old. And it was that need, you know, to know more about his family. I thought she knew her family because I knew her family. But it turned out that she didn't know she was uncertain about who her father was. So when she told me that, immediately I brought her a kit. And at 79 years old, she was able to confirm who she thought her biological father was. Her mother died when she was a little girl, and she was adopted by her mother's family, but she didn't know anything much about her mother or her father. She knew that her father had always come around and told her, "I'm your father," but then there was speculation that he might not have been. So she wanted to know. She told me, she said, "I wish I knew before I died who my father is exactly." Before she died at 83 years old, she not only knew with certainty who her father was, she also knew all her relatives. Just as Kayla said, people who loved her but didn't know her before. She had a whole village in Africa now that she knew that her parents, set of parents came from. And so she was happy that through ancestry, she was able to know herself because she knew who she came from, mm-hmm. and where she came from. So this story is not something that's unique to just one person. This is something that I have somebody contacting me every day, more than once a day, needing help to find their biological parents or their families. And so often their parents may not be here anymore. They may be deceased.
3: Well, I'd like to ask Caitlin, what is it in you that you felt it was important for you to know this information?
5: I believe maybe it was more just trying to understand, like Angela said, just where I came from. I knew some of my biological mother's family, but like I don't look like much like my biological mother. Like I don't like the same things and things like that. And so like I always wondered like where some pieces and some quirks of my personality came from. And I even remember the first time I texted my brother Lee, and the first thing he texted me was, "You've got flat feet, don't you?" And I texted him back and I said, "I have the flattest feet in the entire world. How did you know that?" And he was like, "Yeah, you got that from dad." And I also found out that my dad owned, after he, they owned just like a string of laundromats. And then when he left the laundromat business, he went into computers, which is exactly what I went to school for. And like, I didn't understand, like, cause I switched majors and then randomly found computers and like fell in love with it and was just naturally really good at them. And then I found out that my dad owned a computer shop where my brothers actually went to school for computers as well. And even like wanting to go into I was going to go into the Navy after high school. But one of my friends convinced me not to because I was getting really good at rugby, just to find out that my dad was in the Navy and also my brother went to the Naval Academy. And so like finding different things that like I just thought were just like random things that I wanted to do or random things that I like, I've now found out that these were things that my dad loved and like what my brother loves and stuff like that. And things that I thought were random are not random at all.
2: Helping you put the pieces together. You know, your brother is my first cousin. And when we first started communicating, you remember I told you, once we determined what side of my family you were on, I told you, I guarantee you, I know who your father is. Because I grew up with all of my first cousins in Gary, Indiana, all of them. And then I started asking around to see who had either been through the Kansas City, St. Louis area. And it turns out I didn't know all of my first cousins because my father had one sister that I had never met. And by extension, I didn't know any of her children. She had four children that I also never met. She was only, and I completely forgot about her. I knew of her, but I had never met her. So it just so happens that your dad was one of the four first cousins that I did not know. But once we put that together, it was kind of off to the races. So what's next? Okay, you've put a big piece of the puzzle together. What's next in your journey? Your mic again.
5: Oh.
2: Go ahead.
5: Better?
2: Yeah.
5: All right, sweet. So the next step is just meeting everybody, continuing to talk to them over the phone now, and then as it gets safer and stuff, being able to go out and actually meet people face to face is my next goal for sure.
2: Okay.
3: I have a question for Angelus. In this process with people, I'd be willing to bet you've helped quite a few people. Have you had anyone that was disappointed and upset that they found their biological people? Or if it was that way on the other end, if the biological parents were upset that they were found?
7: Yes. Unfortunately, in both of those scenarios, I found that there sometimes even the parents of the person who's looking for example, if you have a mother who has a child and the child does not know the father, sometimes that mother may not want the child to know the father. And may know the father's name. This happens quite a lot, but won't tell the child. Child is now, you know, an adult and wants to know who she is or who he is. And but the mother is insistent that no, you know, just leave it alone. And that happens a lot. And the person, you know, goes out and because they want to know. They want to know who they are. And I've had cases where after the child finds the father or even the mother, that the parent who has been present would just be so unhappy that they don't want to see the child anymore. And you know, it's really kind of very disappointing. Sometimes you will find a bio parent and the parent doesn't want to have anything to do with the child because he or she may be married to someone now that they don't want anybody to know that they have a child in this situation. All kinds of scenarios. But for the most part, it always ends, you know, most of the situations that I've had in a very positive light. But yes, there are times when you have people who just don't want to be involved, don't want to know. And sometimes the person who, you know, you have to really steer people to get help. You have to, you know, it's a very emotional. This is a very emotional thing. It there are highs and lows. There are disappointments. There are, you know, celebrations. But there are there is always a situation where you might have to recommend that someone get some psychological help, some mental help work because they can't handle it. They can't handle either not knowing that they weren't who they thought they were. Or not being accepted by the family they have finally found. All of those are very, very sad situations. We have a network of people that we can make referrals to who have gone through this. So they kind of help each other, talk to each other through that. They've joined together to make it's all kind of help out the support systems out there now. But yes, ma'am, thank you for asking that question.
2: For our listening audience, we're speaking with Angelus Robinson Smith, genetic genealogist and founder of Alabama Black Belt Genealogy on Facebook. And we're also speaking with Caitlin Broaden. Caitlin joined us today to tell us about her journey and finding her biological family. Caitlin, Angelus mentioned that some people it's some people are a little bit reserved or don't want to know, or other people don't want that person to know. But once you and I started communicating, you were kind of all in, you know, that there was no stopping. Did you ever at any point feel any kind of hesitancy or reservation about moving forward with your quest to find your biological family?
5: I believe the moment it was there and it was open to me. And I had called my mom about it and been like, hey, there's people that I've matched with that are definitely a part of my father's family. Like, is this something that I want to do? And she, like, we were on the phone and she was like, you know, that this is something that you've always wanted. And so I don't even have to give you the answer to this question. And I was just like, you're right. Okay. I'm doing it. Like, I have this opportunity. I have this time. Why not? Like, obviously this was put in my path and in my life for a reason. And, you know, I didn't want to not, like, I didn't want to regret not reaching out. And so the moment that I had the opportunity, yeah, it was 100% go. And even as Angela said, whenever I was trying to get more information for my biological mom, growing up, she always had so many stories about who my father was. She didn't know him. She knew him, you know, things had happened, but she would never want to give me information. And I think it was just because, you know, from what I've learned about my father, he was an awesome guy. And, you know, I think for her, she was possibly afraid that I would go, like, find him, go back with him, and then, you know, it would be harder for her to try and reach out to me if she wanted to and things like that. But once I got on this path and I was right on the door of who my father was, you know, she started giving me information that she had never given me before in my entire life. And, you know, at first my mom and I were, like, really upset. Like, it was on par with, you know, some of the things that she's done since I was a kid. But after my mom and I really had a conversation about it, it was understandable. Like, being a woman who already couldn't take care of her child, and then also giving her an outlet to possibly someone who could, you know, take me further away, considering the things that she was going through personally in her life. You know, now I'm able to sit and be like, okay, like, I don't agree with what she did, but I understand that fear. But, you know, once she saw that I was there and I was asking so many questions, how did you know him? Do you remember his work truck and things like that? Like, I think even at that moment, she knew that she needed to give me that information, because it was just the right thing to do.
2: So your adopted mom has been very supportive from the beginning. And a little bit of a different story with your biological mom. Is she still in your life?
5: Not really. We've never really had a good relationship just because of her past drug use and things like that. And just, like, the in and out. And so, you know, like, the door is always open, but, like, it's almost, she doesn't always come through the door kind of sense of a relationship with me and my biological mom. And so, you know, you just let her come and go as she pleases and do what she needs to do. But not really a relationship there, but, you know, like, my adopted mom's like my best friend. And so having her in my life is such a blessing.
3: I heard you, Caitlin, say, my mom, and then do you call your biological mother mom and then your adoptive mother mom, or how do you and the reason I'm asking, because I think I told you before the show started, I have an adopted son who I informed early on that he was adopted and that we would find his family when he wanted us to, or we would help him. And so I did that. And the very first conversation that he had with his biological mother, he put the hand over the phone and go, well, what do I call her? That was the very first question. So with you, how do you deal with that? Who's mom and who's mom?
5: Well, now I just call my biological mom by her first name. And I think that's just due to the relationship or lack thereof. I think possibly if there was a relationship and we had become closer or like get to do those things, like I may have possibly called her mom, but because there isn't one there, she's just Tanya. And my mom is my mom. If I would have been able to meet Lee, and we could have developed a relationship and maybe developed a close one, I probably would have been like, that's my dad. Yeah. But because there is no relationship, like he's my dad, but like when I refer to him to other people, I'm like, oh, this is Lee.
3: Yeah.
5: And so well, yeah, I feel like it just depends on the relationship that's able to be cultivated.
3: Yeah. Same thing with my son. I kind of felt kind of sorry because his sister and grandmother first, and we just hit it off, and we're family. But with his biological mother, it took her a while. She was in a relationship that this man didn't know that she had another child, and that he was Black. She's white. And she didn't want anybody to know she'd given birth to a Black child. And it took her several weeks. And I kept wondering, why hasn't she called? Is she going to call? And they go, yeah, she's going to call. But it took 2 or 3 weeks for her to tell her partner, I have a child and he's biracial and he wants to meet me. So I think that kind of stuff was kind of painful, and we kind of got through that a little bit, but I'm glad yours didn't turn out that way. And Angelus, I have a question for you, please.
8: Okay.
3: When you have helped someone to find their biological people, or even if it's not, let's say we're not talking about adopters, just helping someone find their ancestors, what are some of the reasons that people give you, if they do, for wanting to know about their ancestors?
8: Oh, yeah, that's a great question. Some reasons are, in my group, I do a lot of surveys, and I want to know. So a lot of times, African-Americans don't know who their great-grandparents are. They may know their grandparents, but they don't know their great-grandparents. So that's one reason that people give me. I want to know who my great-grandparents are. And, for people who may know who their great-grandparents are, that might seem, why don't you know? But there are a lot of people who don't know that information. They may know, I have people who will say, my great grandfather died, I just don't know anything about it. So they want to know who they are on each side of the family. They want to know ethnicity. Seems to be a major thing for people to know. They want to know if they have that Indian in them, like grandma and grandpa told them. That's one of the big things. They want to know if they came from a particular part of the country, whether they were, especially when they get the ancestry results back and they find that they have a lot of matches in the South. That's a big deal. They want to know exactly who these people are and how did their parents, how they got to be related to these people when their parents never lived in the South. They never lived in the Black Belt. So that's another reason. A lot of people have problems researching because their families may have been, their ancestors may have been a part of the Underground Railroad. So they don't even know how to start with that. So they want to know techniques in order to find out, okay, names change. They may have been Johnsons in the beginning, but now they might be McCalls. Why? What happened? I got a lot of these people. What happened? So the reasons are vast, but for the most reason, it always has to do with knowing self identity. Who they want to know themselves, who they are.
7: where they came from, where their ancestors came from, whether they were free people of color or not, whether they're Native Americans or not. It's just all kind of reasons, but everyone usually have their own reasons that they want to research.
3: Are there any health related reasons to reach out?
7: There are, yeah. 23andMe is a company that does the health related reports. That's the word I'm looking for. And not as many as people who want to know the ethnicity, but there are some people who will reach out because they have some health issues. There are people who may have I've had people to reach out to me in my own family who might need a kidney or need a transplant and want to see if they can find a match. But yes, there may be some rare diseases in the family, and they're reaching out to find out if this is something that, you know, was in a particular gene. 23andMe is great at giving that information. If you have arthritis, you know, where did they come from? But most times it's major diseases when people reach out like that.
3: Okay.
7: But that's a good question because it happens.
2: You know, I had an experience with Ancestry.com. For a few years, I would get to my grandparents and I couldn't go any further, just could not find any information. And then Angelus, once I got involved with your group, Alabama Black Belt Genealogy, someone advised me to check the spelling. And as it turns out, my great grandfather's name was misspelled. It's only four letters, but there was one letter off. And that one letter kept me from finding the rest of that information for like 4 or 5 years. But once I did figure it out, then the floodgates opened. And what that led me to was finding my second great grandfather. And the family secret about this guy, he had three wives simultaneously. And back then he was a man of some wealth. So he owned land. He owned businesses. And what was even, now that was on my maternal side of the family.
7: Maternal, right.
2: Yeah. And on my father's side of the family, my great granddad from Arkansas also was a man of some social standing. He had several houses, and he lost all of his wealth through discrimination. But it was just interesting to me about how those black men back during those times were able to accumulate that kind of wealth. Caitlin, I wanted to ask you, do you intend to do more research on your family tree? Don't worry about this side. I got that covered. But do you intend to use Ancestry for any more searches?
5: Yeah, I believe so in the future. As of right now, it's just wanting to meet and, you know, get to know the people that I've been able to meet so far, and then continue out that way, because I don't want to bite off more than I can chew. So first it's just finally being able to meet people. And then once I start doing that, I definitely want to dive even deeper into who my family is.
2: You mentioned you came from a very small family who you grew up with. To this, and I'm gonna tell you that you're gonna need a bigger boat. That's all to it. You got a lot of family to get to know.
3: Angelus, in my family, we've done a little bit of research and went back, and we found out that we have white relatives. And in one of the reunions, there was a big discussion about whether to reach out and let them know we are related. Have you come across issues like that?
7: Yes. That happens often also. But, you know, I've been really, well, it seems to be a change from over the 10 years I've been doing genetic genealogy, or 12 years. At first, it was really, really difficult to reach out to those white relatives. And you would see, of course, the occasional story, Sadie Hemings or something. But there have been times when people tried to reach out, and it was, you know, even on Ancestry, in the messenger, really got very, very harsh replies back. I myself have gotten replies that, you know, don't contact me anymore. I don't have any black people in my family, that kind of thing.
3: Yeah.
7: That's even what you think.
2: That's what they think.
7: That's what they think, yeah. And they were, I mean, even though there was, for example, I had one guy who was on my X chromosome, which means that, you know, that was on his mother's side of the family. And I could trace that back to my second great grandmother, whose father was a white man by the name of James N. Rogers. And I had that information all traced back from his father to 6-7 great-great-grandparents. So he was matching everybody in the family. And I said, and even on the X chromosome, that's that sex chromosome, but refused to believe that he was related to any of us. So he started to test people and other people in his family, children, that kind of thing. They were all came back. So he finally gave it up. You know, he said, you know, it's got to be true because you're related to everybody in my family.
3: Wow.
7: But it took some years before he would admit that, you know, after at least 5 years before he would admit, yeah, you've got to be related to me. And then all of his cousins, he had cousins who started testing, and it was just it got to be building up to a big, large family here. And some people be really, really nasty. But lately I've been, instead of me having to reach out, and I know other people have had this experience as well, I have people contacting me and saying, look, I can't do anything about slavery, but I want to know, you know, who you are. I want you to know that you're family because DNA doesn't lie. So you can see that time is changing. Times are changing. I don't know what's causing this, but I've gotten two or three in the last couple of weeks saying, look, I'm glad to know you. I want to know you. You know, we're family, and that's just it. But it hasn't always been, and it's still not always. I've got one person I've worked with who she reached out to, third cousin, mixed girl, young lady, and the young lady wrote her back and said, look, this, you can't be related to me because you're black, no matter if it does say that it's third cousin. You need to stop trying to reach out to me. And she said, well, what do I do? I said, well, look, she's going to come back to you. But she got really, really ugly in her messages. And she started writing back, you know, her own, saying, look, I talked to something is wrong with this ancestry test. So I took 23andMe. Something is wrong with 23andMe. It's saying that I'm related to all these black people. These tests are bogus. And then someone in her family took her aside and said, the tester, no, your dad is a black man that your mom was seeing when she was separated from her husband. So, no, these tests are right. And so she apologized. And since then, she's been trying to really find out who she is. But

0: in your family. For example, I'm just going to use myself. I had the gene for colorectal cancer. My sister and I both have the gene, not on my mother's side, for breast cancer. And I was, you know, because of that, I sincerely think that that saved my life, because when the time came for my examination, at one point, you know, when you were so young, it was so, just wait until you're 40. I said, no, because this test says that I carry this gene. I want to check. And sure enough, I had, you know, a lump. And because of that, if I had waited for the appropriate time, it might have been malignant. But instead, it wasn't. Colorectal cancer runs in my family. I have several people who have died because of that. And because I know that I carry the gene for that, my doctors, who could not believe, by the way, that I had all this great information, I don't wait until 5 years to take my test. They know that I need to do it on a more regular basis. So those kind of tests are important, especially when you know you can see a pattern in your family. I think 23andMe and what they're doing with the health portion of this is just wonderful.
1: Yes. I know from being a historian and talking to different people, you know, there was a time in this country where being part Indian was awful because Indians were savages. And you were called half-breed, and you know all the names. And now, and it has been for a while, everybody would tell you they have Indian blood in them. All black folks who said white people, you know, I'm Indian. It's slowly coming, and I'm glad I'm alive to hear it. There's going to be pride in people saying, I got black blood. I have a friend that said, Liz, I did the DNA. I'm 14% African American. Yes. And then he says, whatever that means, I don't know what that means. Yes.
0: Well, it means that he has somebody passing in his family, and it's 14%.
1: That's a lot.
0: That's a lot. That's recent too. So someone passed and he didn't know, you know, they didn't know. They didn't allow anyone to know. And that happens a lot too. Even 2%. If you have 2%, someone passed, then you're probably doing a time of slavery. I see where certain people would leave the state and take someone with them, and nobody knows that person, especially women. But it's not only that, you know, you've got those people who in certain regions who were triracial, and they left places like, and I'm sure you know this as a historian, they left places like North Carolina, went to Tennessee, and then on into the Black Belt in Alabama to escape the scrutiny of them being triracial. Mm-hmm. So, but when they got south, they were no longer triracial, they were just white. So, and that happened a lot.
1: Yeah.
2: That's interesting. Caitlin, what would you say to someone else in your situation who is about to proceed with finding their biological family? You are a young biracial woman. Most of us, like I think Liz, maybe Angelus, and myself, when we research our family tree, I find out that there's a white woman or white male somewhere preceding me, one of my ancestors. But you're right there already. You know, your mom is white, your dad was black. How would you advise someone else to proceed in your situation?
3: Someone who's doing the same thing I did, I would really say go for it. This experience for me has been one of the most eye-opening, awesome things that I've ever done. And I mean, I play rugby, so that's a lot of cool stuff right there anyways. But this has been something in like just almost in my

0: heart that has just opened up so much for me. And so, you know, if they have the emotional capacity, if they, you know, are ready to journey into that, I say 100% to go for it, because you find out some pretty cool things. I think one of my favorites is I share a birthday with, like, I think they said 4 to 5 people in my family, and I just thought my birthday was just a random day. And so, like, just little things like that that you learn about yourself that you never knew, and things that make you just go, oh, that's why I do that. And so I think 100% to go for it.
1: Okay, and with that, unfortunately, we're out of time. Angeles, I did want to kind of get into how to interpret DNA results, but we're going to have to do that offline, or maybe part two of this show.
2: Well, I'd be glad to. I feel like I haven't offered nearly enough information. You've been so kind to invite me, but that would be an awesome presentation if you want to have me back to do that.
3: I do.
1: To have you back. Okay.
3: I want to know about that.
1: It's a date. It's a date. And Caitlin, you and I are going to meet up when you go out and visit your grandmother, my Aunt Bonnie, in Kansas City, Missouri.
0: Yeah, and I'll let you know when I'm going to do that. I want my mom to be able to come. So we're just working on her schedule for her to be able to come out as well, so she can meet everyone too.
1: Okay, that'd be great. Yeah. So on that note, we want to thank Angeles Robinson-Smith and Caitlin Broughton for joining us to discuss the fascinating topic of African-American genealogical research. To learn more, visit Researching African American Genealogy at www.familysearch.org.
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0: From the concert halls to the juke joints, from churches to festivals in the fields, welcome to another episode of Bill Street Caravan, celebrating the sounds of Memphis and the Mississippi Delta for more than 20 years.
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0: Hi, I'm your co-host, Pat Mitchell-Worley.
1: And I'm Kevin Cubbins.
0: This week on the program, we have Mellotron Variations, an instrumental project built around one of the most unique instruments ever conceived.
1: We'll also hear from legendary drummer and Fat Possum Records recording artist, Hunt Sales.
0: Beale Street Caravan contributor Jim Spake is back with us to continue his series on the legendary sidemen that played rock's original lead instrument.
1: The series is called Crazy About a Saxophone, and that's all coming up right now on Beale Street Caravan. Hey, Pat.
0: Hey, Kevin.
1: We have a great lineup this week. We'll be exploring Mellotron Variations later in the program. That's definitely going to be a first for our program.
0: The project has distinct Memphis roots, and we'll be diving into all that. But it also features John Medeski of Medeski, Martin, and Wood fame, and Pat Sansone from the band Wilco.
1: It's one of the coolest things I have ever heard, and I can't wait to share it with our listeners. But up first, we have Hunt Sales with us.
0: This is Lust for Life by Iggy Pop. It features one of the most recognizable beats ever recorded. You've heard it a million times, and you've probably heard it imitated a million times more.
1: Music writers have labeled Hunt Sales as the most underrated rock drummer in the world. But labeling him a rock drummer seems to barely scratch the surface. What makes his playing so unique within the context of his career-defining work with rockers Iggy Pop and David Bowie is that beneath the surface is a jazz and big band-inspired musician.
0: More Buddy Rich than John Bonham, which explains why Bowie's guitarist Reeves Gabrels once said, Hunt is one of the few living drummers that actually has a personality and style that is unmistakably his own.
1: And Hunt comes by Memphis the old-fashioned way. He's here to make a record. Working with Bruce Watson and Big Legal Mess Records, it's a subsidiary of Fat Possum Records. It will be his first solo record. It's all him, front and center. And we'll definitely be having him back on the show when the album is released.
0: When Hunt is in Memphis working in the studio, he picks up shows all over town, informal sit-ins with all the local music heroes. We're loose like that in Memphis. In the performance you're about to hear, we've got Art Edmiston, Gerald Stevens, and Joe Restivo, who you've heard on the program many, many times, performing with the Bo Keys, John Paul Keith, the Lovelight Orchestra, and many others.
1: Here's Hunt Sales live on Beale Street Caravan.
2: Oh, yeah.

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0: Thank you, and you.
1: We're going to take a break from the music and sit down with Hunt Sales. Hunt, thank you for being a part of Beale Street Caravan.
2: It's a pleasure.
1: For most people who are listening to the show, they may not know the name Hunt Sales, but they know your music. In fact, I would say that drum intro to Lust for Life is probably something that everyone knows.
2: Exactly.
1: You know the song, but
2: exactly.
1: You may not know exactly what it is. So are you sick of hearing about that?
2: No, you know what? I'm happy about it as far as something that I have done, and it's brought pleasure or happiness to some people. It's inspired people. People have come up to me and said, wow, hearing that really made me want to play drums. Well, that makes me feel great. I am of the elk, or whatever the word is, I live in today. I'm excited about today, and I'm looking forward to tomorrow. You know what I mean?
1: Yeah.
2: And I'm very, the past, I don't spend much time in the past. You know what I mean?
1: One thing that's consistent in your life story is that hard work has been a mantra for you.
2: I've tried to keep an open mind and go with my gut and my feeling and be a fan of music. I still will sit and listen to an Al Green record and get off on it, even though maybe I've heard it 5 million times. And I'll tell you something. I've been working out of Memphis quite a bit this last year. And Memphis reminds me of being a child. It gives me that experience. It takes me back to a time in my life when I was developing. Memphis has been great, seriously. And it's been a new chapter of my life. It's been a great chapter of my life. The people of Memphis have been so warm and nice to me. And I can't say enough about it. The music is great. I make great music there. I run into great musicians. The people there are sincere.
1: I definitely think that Memphis is that place that artists find their way here when they want to really find themselves. We are the journey that, you know, someone may take a spiritual journey to India like the Beatles did, or they may...
2: I don't need to go to India. Just send me to Memphis and put some of that rub on that chicken there. And put me in a studio or on a live gig with some of them great musicians, and I am in heaven, okay? The DNA in the air in Memphis and it's the great music that's come out of that place. I mean, unbelievable, you know what I mean? And everyone knows that, you know, everybody knows it. The diversity, Memphis has got soul, okay? Memphis has got soul, deep. I like Memphis. Memphis is awesome.
1: So how did you end up connected with Big Legal Mess? How did this come across? How did this record come about?
2: Okay, here's in the short form of it. There is a person that I've known, him and his family, for a long time, and the one person I know is Will Sexton. Him, he has a brother named Charlie Sexton, the Sexton brothers. Now, Will Sexton moved to Memphis, and he met a wonderful lady, Amy.
1: Yes.
2: And
1: yes, they've been on the show many times.
2: Yeah.
1: Friends of Beale Street Caravan.
2: He met Amy. They fell in love, which is great. I was so happy for him that he finally met someone like her. And he ended up moving there. And I'd see him over the years. He'd come back here and he'd go, Hunt, you really got to come to Memphis. You got to come to Memphis. So finally one day he called me and he said, hey, Hunt, do you want to come to Memphis this week? And I went, yeah, I'll come. And I came to Memphis and things changed. And I met some people there that understood me, okay? And there's a label there called Big Legal Mess, and it's part of the Fat Possum Music Group. I met a gentleman there, Bruce, who's one of the owners. He knew about what I'd done, and he said, do you want to do some recording for us? And I said, I would love to. That's when everything really started for me again. And Bruce and all the people there have been so sweet to me and given me an opportunity to show people what I'm doing now and what I've been doing. All I've been doing for all these years is sitting in rooms, writing music, playing a gig there. I'm not one of these people that's totally like driven. I'm the guy that sits in a room and writes music or sits in a studio and records. And whether anyone hears my stuff or not, that's not why I do it. It's all about the work.
1: Well, on that note, we are going to go back to Hunt Sales at Rail Garden. And thank you so much for taking the time to chat with us.
2: No problem. Thank you. And good speaking with you again.

all alone at night. And I look over in the bed to the pillow where you used to rest your head, and you ain't there anymore. No one to lean on, to confide in, to love, share my life with.

0: That was Hunt Sales live on Field Street Caravan. The interview clip you heard was just a tiny glimpse into the mind of this internationally renowned musician.
1: For the full interview, just head over to our Facebook page where we've got it posted in its entirety. We'll be back with Mellotron Variations in just a moment. But right now, we're going to turn it over to Field Street Caravan contributor Jim Spake.
0: Jim Spake, he's a true musician's musician. You've heard him on a ton of records, and you may have caught him recently on stage with Lucero. He knows music inside and out, and today he leads us on a guided tour of the heavyweight sidemen of yesterday.
1: Specifically, the sidemen from the early years of rock and roll that played rock's original lead instrument, the saxophone.
0: The series is called Crazy About a Saxophone. Here's Jim.
2: I wanna mumbo, mumbo, do my number. Hold my baby all this summer. Every time I hear that metal saxophone.
3: David Fathead Newman, born in 1933 in Corsicana, Texas, was probably the most notable tenor saxophone soloist with Ray Charles in the 1950s. After touring with T-Bone Walker and Buster Smith, he joined Ray Charles in 1952 on baritone sax. Let's hear him featured on the big horn on Ray's Greenbacks from 1954.

went to a night spot where the lights were low. Dined and danced and I was ready to go. I got out of my seat and when Flo arose, she said, hold it, Daddy, while I powder my nose. I sat back down with a smiling face while she went down to the powder place with my green.

The music stopped and the lights came on. 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I didn't know how long Flo had been gone, but a nose powder sure didn't take that long. I left the place with tears in my eyes as I waved Lincoln and Jackson last goodbye.

David Fathead Newman featured on Barry Sax with Ray Charles. We'll hear some of Fathead's tenor work in a little bit, but let's hear from another sax man whose work with Ray is often mistaken for Fathead's, Don Wilkerson. He had the big Texas sound, though he was born in Moreauville, Louisiana in 1932. He'd go on to record his own soul jazz LPs for Blue Note in the 1960s, but his solos for Ray are what most listeners are familiar with. For example, that's him on Lonely Avenue, I Got a Woman, and right here on Hallelujah, I Love Her So from 1955, Don Wilkerson.

Don Wilkerson on the tenor sax with Ray Charles. By the next year, 1956, Fathead Newman was in the tenor chair of the Ray Charles Band when he gave us this great solo on Get on the Right Track.

Later on, moving from sideman status, David Fathead Newman went on to have an illustrious career in jazz, recording over 30 records on his own. But he'll always be remembered for his gritty solos with Ray Charles. He gets a nice ride here on Tell the Truth from 1959.

0: David Fathead Newman and Don Wilkerson, two great sax soloists for Ray Charles in the 1950s. Appreciate you tuning in. This is Jim Spake for Beale Street Caravan, crazy about a saxophone.
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1: 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The soundtrack of America was made in Tennessee. We're back, and for those of you just tuning in, we heard from Hunt Sales earlier in the show, and now we're about to hear from perhaps the most unique group of artists we've ever had on Beale Street Caravan, Mellotron Variations.
0: Even if you've never heard of the instrument known as the mellotron, you've heard one.
1: The Beatles' Strawberry Fields. The iconic flutes on Zeppelin's Stairway to Heaven.
0: Those aren't real instruments.
1: Well, I mean, of course they're real.
0: But it's not like someone is sitting there playing those flutes into a microphone in a studio somewhere.
1: Well, there kind of is. It's sort of complicated. The mellotron is a very complicated machine with a very unique history. A lot of people like to think of it as the world's first synthesizer.
0: Now, when you say synthesizer, I immediately think of the 80s new wave and funk with the fake horns and strings, those digital keyboards.
1: Right. So the mellotron, it's keyboard-based too, just like those synthesizers. But it's more like the grandfather of the synthesizer you're describing. The mellotron is analog. In fact, it's tape-based. It's analog tape with magnetic playback heads.
0: Like a cassette player?
1: Exactly. See, on a mellotron, every single key on the keyboard corresponds to a strip of magnetic recording tape, a small motor, and a playback head. You press a key, and the mellotron plays back that piece of tape. You release the key, and a spring winds the tape back up.
0: So, if the mellotron has, say, 44 keys, like a small piano would, you would have 44 of these mechanisms all working in concert?
1: That's right. Like I said, the mellotron is very complicated and it's a delicate instrument. There are a lot of moving parts and they require a lot of care to keep them operational and playing in tune. And what really makes them so unique is that on each of those pieces of tape are actual recordings of musicians performing.
0: So if you hit the middle C and your mellotron has the tapes loaded with the string sounds, you'll hear the actual violinist playing a sustained C note on a violin?
1: Exactly. And the type of sounds they recorded for mellotrons are all over the place. You've got choirs, you've got drum loops, sound effects, orchestral sounds, you name it. And the guys in Mellotron Variations even went as far as going into a studio and making their own sets of mellotron tapes. And you're going to hear all of this in just a minute.
0: So Mellotron Variations is the brainchild of Memphis artist Robbie Grant and Jonathan Kirksey. Their friend Winston Eggleston, who is the son of famed Memphis photographer William Eggleston, is a bit of a mellotron enthusiast.
1: Winston owns a few original ones from the 60s, which he's rebuilt and restored. He's also built mellotrons from the ground up using kits. But Winston's not a musician, per se. But Robbie came to him with the idea of creating compositions solely for the mellotron.
0: The mellotron has historically been an accompaniment instrument, an overdub, an embellishment, rarely front and center, and never the focal point of an entire composition. So this endeavor was pretty unique, to say the least.
1: Mellotron Variations first performed as duets for mellotron at the Crosstown Arts Gallery in 2016. Jonathan and Robbie each played two mellotron keyboards each. They had two sold-out performances, and we'll begin by hearing a selection from that evening.

0: So that, as far as we can tell, and we've done our homework, is the first public performance of compositions written entirely for the Mellotron. A live recording of the performance was released as an album, and there was immediate interest in doing it again.
1: And this time, Jonathan and Robbie brought in reinforcements in the form of John Medeski from Medeski, Martin & Wood and Pat Sansone from Wilco.
0: So imagine this setup, if you will. Four musicians, eight Mellotron keyboards amongst them, this time at the Crosstown Concourse, a renovated Sears distribution facility, 1.5 million square feet converted into a vertical urban village.
1: Redubbed Mellotron Variations, the multi-day series included collaborations with Memphis's New Ballet Ensemble and Memphis Symphony Orchestra.
0: We'll hear an interview from Robbie Grant, John Medeski, and Pat Sansone throughout this segment. Here are Mellotron Variations live on Beale Street Caravan.

that sort of historic museum kind of instrument concept thing has never been interesting to me at all. It's always been about like, okay, what can we do with an instrument right now? Give me, you know, for like, you know, keyboards to be sitting in museums unused is ridiculous to me. You know, I mean, it's cool. I guess in terms of technology, it's, you know, like the Smithsonian or something, it's interesting. But for me, it's like either, you know, an instrument is only as good as what's coming out of it at any given moment. The way that, you know, the Mellotron is an amazing instrument. It's like, you know, it's got a motor that spins and pulls the tape. So I like to get in there because, you know, when you touch the... when you affect the speed of the motor with your hand, it makes it... it just becomes a much, for me, becomes a much more vocal and expressive instrument.

0: It's been great. It's the first time that I've done this. First time I've made music with other Mellotronists. You know, usually I'm the Mellotron guy on a session or on stage. That's kind of a role that I'll play. So it's been great to share that with some other musicians, and it's such a deep and rich paint box to pull from that the possibilities are pretty limitless as far as the textures and the moods that you can create. So it's really fun. It's really fun getting to do this with some other like-minded Mellotron obsessives.
1: I don't know. For me, I immediately just started doing it when I got the instrument. I like to explore sounds on any instrument and see what's possible. And that was one of the things that for me made it, because if you want it to sound like strings, it's never going to sound like strings. I mean, it's going to sound like Mellotron strings, and that's really precious too. But not for me. I'd hire some string players, write it out, and get some string players. If I want strings, I'm going to get some strings. Or there's digital stuff that can trick us now. Recordings of strings, there's samples and stuff that can be very deceptive as far as if you really want some real strings. But for me, what's great about the Mellotron is that it's its own instrument. It has its own sound, and even though it sounds like strings, it's not quite. It hints at strings, and then you can, when I can get in there and bend the sound, I can do things that a string player can't do, and that's the whole point for me. It's like you can do things with these sounds of the Mellotron when you start to explore the pitch and the changing of speeds and stuff that you can't do with the real instrument. And then that's where, for me, it's interesting.
0: It's always kind of been a part of my record making. Even when I didn't have access to an actual Mellotron, in the mid-90s, there were a couple of sound modules that came on the market that had a few Mellotron sounds in them. Yeah, I mean, once I had the ability to use those sounds, kind of hard not to. I mean, it's just so tempting.
2: One of the goals really of the concert was to kind of make people forget everything or just get lost in the moment. It's all instrumental. We're not singing or saying anything. I really want people to kind of look inside themselves and explore,

0: That was Mellotron Variations live on Beale Street Caravan.
1: A Memphis original through and through. A complete concert of compositions written exclusively for this unique instrument, the first of its kind.
0: Mellotron Variations features the talent of Robbie Grant, Jonathan Kirksey, John Medeski, and Pat Sansone.
1: The project was made possible by the support of Crosstown Arts and the National Endowment for the Arts.
0: And attended by the best music fans in the world, Memphians.
1: For more information on Mellotron Variations, just follow them on social media. There's a rumor that the show may be hitting the road. It's an audiovisual experience that must be experienced live.
0: Right. There's a visual element that doesn't come across too well on public radio. Trust me when I say you have to hear and see this show. The highlights you heard earlier, they're just the tip of the iceberg, and a full album release of the concert is in the works. So be on the lookout for that. 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

0: from the high desert of Nevada and the historic Brewery Arts Center in downtown Carson City, it's time for High Country Celtic Radio with your hosts, Joe Bly and Katie Marie. Do you whit, Joe?
1: Yes, middle witch, Katie. And as the song says, Ugamar Hain and Sarah Lynn.
0: Ooh, translate, please.
1: We have brought the summer with us. Across the country, the weather is still kind of upside down. It's sort of a nice rainy spring up in New England. It's a beautiful set of days here in the High Sierra. And elsewhere, it's absolutely roasting.
0: Have we actually really had a winter in some areas of the West? I don't think so. So can we do a Welcome to Summer show?
1: Well, we're going to do it anyway. Because no matter what, summer's around the corner.
0: All right. Well, speaking of summer, let's start out today's show with The Path of Stones, a song by John Doyle from his release, The Path of Stones.

0: That's Liam Merriman and Owen O'Maher with one of my favorite summertime songs, the Summer Day Reflection Song from their release, The Birds Never Cease. For that, it was Sweet Nordique from the French band Abisko from their release, Saori, which of course means summer in Irish. And we started today's show with The Path of Stones, a song from John Doyle, and that's from his release of the same name.
1: Continuing along our theme of summer, here's Handsome Sally and Sunny Banks. And of course, Reel of Rio from Dave Sheridan and Sean Smythe with Paul Meehan. This is from the compilation album, The Leitrim Equation.

0: That set had a nice summery sound to it. We heard the streams of Killnispig and the lark in the blue summer sky from Aidan Connolly from the release Be Off. And we started this set with Handsome Sally, Sunny Banks, and Reel of Reel from Dave Sheridan and Sean Smythe with Paul Meehan from the compilation The Leitrim Equation.
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0: and Katie Marie.
1: It's our summertime show, coming a little bit early, so it's called Is It Summer Yet? Well, we've got a couple of Welsh songs about summer. In Welsh, it's called Haf. This is Cuddle Haf from Fern Hill.

0: That's the recent release from the Bay Area's Trues Bras, playing all Breton music all the time. That was Rainy Day Bourré and Courtship Bourré from their release Edge of the Spiral. Before that, a couple of tracks from Wales. We heard Pedwar in a Bar with Rosine Olarhav from their release Stryd America. And we started this set with Karlhav from Fern Hill from their release Satay.
1: You're listening to High Country Celtic Radio with Joe Bly and Katie Marie. We might be a little early in some areas, but we were ready for a summer show. Hope you are as well. We have to take a quick break, but we've got lots more all about spring and summer coming up right after this.

0: Welcome back to High Country Celtic Radio with Joe Bly and Katie Marie. Now, this is a show welcoming summer, but we are feeling for all those folks out in the west part of the United States that had absolutely no snowfall this year. We know that's going to cause some hardships for a lot of folks coming up when we need water. But in the meantime, we're still going to celebrate summer with some good music.
1: For example, here's Bernard Bizien in Conaghan an Habas with Endervish Brav, Aberdevish Hound, and Lenodor, a set of entendres from Brittany.

0: Gone Far Too Soon, that's Dolores Keane from her release Solid Ground with Summer of My Dreams. Before that, from Wales, we heard Olion Biu from their release Calon Mai. We heard Beth Erhavimi and Noson Lorient. Before that, we had from Brittany, Bernard Bizien and Konagan Anhabask from their release Dre Arvro. We heard Endevej Brave, Aberdevej Hanve, and Leno d'Or, a set of antidros.
1: A brand new release just out this week. This is a song about gang conflicts in the 18th century in Dublin. This is Dame Bush from MacDara Yeats.

0: Well, there's three new releases there in a row. That was Caitlin Finley and Will Woodson from about a month ago. Their release is Once Through the Hall, and we heard Tom Busby's and The Geese in the Bog. Before that, The Lads of Leash, Carrageen Rua, and Palmer's Gate, a set of reels from Brid Harper and piano player Ryan Malloy from their release Foncha. And we started this set with a brand new single from McDara Yates called DeMay Bush.
1: Thank you very much for spending the past hour with us here on High Country Celtic Radio with Joe Bly and Katie Marie. Our theme music, Glen with the Deer, is by Nuala Kennedy and used with permission. We're going to finish up today's show with The Fire, the release Radiance, and we're going to hear Chasing Down the Sun. 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

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Taking a look at the weather, it is currently 45 degrees under fair skies. There's a crescent moon high in the eastern sky, 74% humidity with calm winds, barometer sitting at 30.16 inches of mercury, and the dew point at 37. It is the start, slightly crispy start of what's going to be a beautiful day with sunny skies and a high near 77. Calm winds will become southwest at 5 to 9 this afternoon. That's going to bring in some clouds with shower likely overnight, mainly after 1 a.m. Look for increasing clouds with a low of 58 and south-southwest winds at 8 to 11 with some gusts into the low 20s. Chance of precip overnight, about 70%, but not much rain expected. Skies will clear again on Wednesday with mostly sunny conditions and a high near 69. Wednesday night, mostly cloudy early, gradual clearing in the afternoon with a low of 44. Thursday, sunny with a high of 68. A few clouds overnight with a low of 48. There's a 20% chance of showers on Friday early, then partly sunny with a high of 74. And then clouds moving back in for the weekend with a slight chance of thunderstorms before 8 p.m. on Friday night, followed by a chance of showers and thunderstorms between 8 and 2, and a slight chance of showers after that. Partly cloudy, 61 for the low. Look for a slight chance of showers Saturday with a greater chance of rain after 2 p.m. We'll see some sun, though, with a high of 84. Another chance of showers overnight with a low of 66 and sunny on Sunday with a high near 86. 30% chance of rain overnight on Sunday and a 40% chance on Monday and back into the 80s at 86. At least that's the way it all stands right now because, as you know, it's Indiana and the weather changes, well, daily. Welcome to the Tuesday Morning Music Mix this morning. My name is Carolyn. I'll be with you until 8 o'clock when we'll turn things over to Democracy Now! Underneath the top of the hour, the welcome song of Indianapolis jazz harpist Jan Aldridge Clark from her 2004 release, Anything But Ordinary.

Well, good morning again, and welcome to the Tuesday Morning Music Mix Part 1. Part 2 coming your way at 9 o'clock after Democracy Now! We're going to start out this morning with a new live album from the band I'm With Her. Sarah Jaroche, Sarah Watkins, and Aoife O'Donovan. And this is an album that was recorded over 8 different sites during their 2025 tour with the new release, Wild and Clear and Blue. They were here in Bloomington and unfortunately did not record here, but well, that's okay. I'm With Her, Sisters of the Night Watch, done live. And the album is called Sing Me Alive. It's on Rounder Records, and it came out in 2026.

Charleston. That is the utterly incomparable Sarah Watkins right there.

Bonnie Raitt, finishing up the first set of the first hour of the Tuesday Morning Music Mix Part 1 this morning here on WFHB with Come to Me off of the Luck of the Draw, a 1991 release off of Capitol Records. Before that, we heard Ringo Starr doing My Baby Don't Want Nothing from his new release, Long, Long Road. It's on Universal Music Enterprises from this year. Holly Neer gave us I'm Beginning to See the Light from With a Song in My Heart. That's a Calico Tracks music release from 1997. We also heard from Janice Ian with Dancing in the Dark, This Long Night, from her CD, The Light at the End of the Line, Rude Girl Records from 2021. And we started off with a new album, a new live album from the band I'm With Her, Sisters of the Night Watch, recorded live in Charleston and off the new live CD, Sing Me Alive, on Rounder Records from 2026. And that takes us to 6:24 in the morning. And we want to let you know that support for WFHB comes from Move Bloomington, a personal training facility focused on science-based practices, offering small group personal training sessions where the workouts are tailored to you. By appointment only and located at 729 South Walnut Street in Bloomington. More information at movebloomington.com. Well, speaking about Move Bloomington, it is time now to let you know some of the things that are happening on today's events calendar, just in case you want to move about town and go see something. And we're going to play a couple of tunes underneath the calendar, starting off with Monica Herzig from her CD Transparent, her new release on Key of B Records. And the piece is called Etch-a-Sketch.

It is the 12th of May, 2026, and here are some of the items on today's events calendar. From 9:15 until 10:45 a.m., there is B-Town Tai Chi in Meeting Room 1B of the Monroe County Public Library. Of course, that's located at 303 East Kirkwood Avenue. Also happening at the Downtown Library in the Downtown Teen Space A, from 4 to 6 p.m., there is a teen social club, Beanies. You're invited to hang out with local experts and other teen makers and discuss sewing, cosplay, and other things crafty. And this month, you'll be making custom beanies. All supplies will be provided, and the program is for ages 12 to 19. Again, that's the Teen Social Club at the Downtown Teen Space at the Monroe County Public Library. And finally, next up, from 6 to 7 p.m. tonight, there's an author event with Kristen Argyres. And that is at Morgan Stern's Books and Cafe, 849 South Autumnal Road in Bloomington. It's an evening with local author Kristen Argyres to celebrate the release of her new book, My Thorns for Your Rose. And for this event, Kristen will be in conversation with bookseller Hannah. There's a book club from 6 to 7:30 p.m. at Redbud Books, 408 West Kirkwood Avenue in Bloomington. And tonight they will discuss the book, The Overstory, by Richard Powers. You can learn more and sign up at www.canopybloomington.org/book-club. And if you didn't catch all that website, well, check out our website at wfhb.org. Finally, for this hour, we'll let you know that from 7 to 9 p.m., it is the HUMAC Singer-Songwriter Series. And this week, they will feature Bill Price, Derek Chastain, and Kat Nightingale. All performing tonight at Sleeper's Bar, 2601 North Walnut Street, on the north side of the Cascades Inn. HUMAC is the Hoosier Original Music Association, and HUMAC supports and cultivates the vital role of original music to inspire, unite, and enrich the cultural fabric of our Indiana communities. Well, those are some of the items on today's events calendar. I'll run down the full calendar for you in the second hour, right about 7:20 or so. But if you can't wait, or something piqued your interest, our complete calendar listing is available 24/7 online at wfhb.org. And to get your event listed in the WFHB events calendar, please send the full details to calendars@wfhb.org. 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The events calendar is a volunteer-powered public service of your community radio station, WFHB. 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This is from the EP version of What a Friend. The full version came out, I think, in March. The EP is like 9 songs, and the full version is 18. This piece is called Reverse Rag No. 3 from American Pirates.

We will get to you in just a minute, Tim, but not quite yet. 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This is, of course, the Tuesday Morning Music Mix Part 1. And I was reading an article in The Guardian yesterday talking about the fact that people are now betting on the hantavirus. They're betting on whether or not we'll have a pandemic with the hantavirus and various other sort of odd issues that we shouldn't be betting on. In fact, we seem to have a bit of a gambling problem here in the United States. And that got me to songs about gamblers. And so here's one. This is Tim Grimm from his CD on Cavalier Recordings called The Turning Point from 2013. And Tim is going to play us a tune called Rovin' Gambler, followed by a song from Hank Woji called The Devil's at the Door, and a new single from Lily Milligan called Bad Things. As we head towards the end of the first hour of the Tuesday Morning Music Mix, again, here's Tim Grimm.

We started out that last set with music from Tim Grimm, Roving Gambler, from The Turning Point on Cavalier Recordings from 2013, followed by The Devil's at the Door from a 2023 release on KZ Records called Highways, Gamblers, Devils, and Dreams by Hank Woji. It's a 2-CD collection, and that one came from Disc 2. Then a brand new single from Lily Milne Gunn, who's out of Canada. Bad Things is the name of the single. New EP's due out later this summer, and it's self-released this year. Carson Peters and Iron Mountain gave us I Need Jesus from Hold On Heart. That's their new Billy Blue Records release. Also new music from Casey Musgraves. Her new CD is called Middle of Nowhere. It's on Lost Highway Records, and the song was Back on the Wagon. And we finished up with Logan Ledger, Like a Coat from the Cold. Old number one revisited from Truly Handmade Records from 2026. That's an album that was released 50 years ago by Guy Clark and didn't do all that well initially, but sort of became a classic for everyone. And now revisited 50 years later by half a dozen, or I don't know, a dozen. It's I can't remember how many cuts are on the track, but Anyway, a lot of great artists recording Guy Clark songs on Old Number One Revisited. Before we head to the top of the hour, we want to let you know that every Tuesday at 5:30 p.m. you can hear Autism Rocks and Rolls, a program hosted by Sam Mitchell that advocates for better awareness and acceptance of autism. That's our Autism Rocks and Rolls every Tuesday at 5:30 right here on WFM. HB. It is just going on 6:59. And this is the Lakhdar Hanu Ensemble.

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Sitting at about 43 degrees on this slightly cool but beautiful morning here in May. Fair skies, humidity at 80%, the barometer at 30.17 inches, and the dew point still at 37. We're looking for a gorgeous day, sunny with high near 77, with calm winds becoming southwest at 5 to 9 in the afternoon. We're looking for some showers overnight, mainly after 1 a.m., with increasing clouds and a low of 58, 70% chance of precipitation, and look for potentially for some gusty winds. Tomorrow, mostly sunny, high of 69, and again, some gusty conditions. Mostly cloudy Wednesday night with gradual clearing and a low of 44. Thursday, sunny and 68. Friday, might see a little bit of rain, but partly sunny skies up to 74. Saturday is the best chance of showers during the day. And then Sunday, we're going to get up to 86 degrees with sun. Monday, slight chance of showers, but also up to 86. So it's going to start feeling like summer here at the end of the week here in South Central Indiana. Underneath the top of the hour, we're listening to a piece by the Lakhdar Hanu Ensemble called Tinun Orchestra, Argyle. And it's from a new CD called Lodisi de Noor from the Lakhdar Hanu Productions. And came out, well, this year. Let's listen to the rest of it.

It is 7:02, and this is the Tuesday Morning Music Mix Part 1. My name is Carolyn. I'll be with you until 8 o'clock, and we turn things over to Democracy Now! For an hour of international, national news and features, followed at 9 o'clock here on WFHB by the Tuesday Morning Music Mix Part 2 with either Joe or Dan, so stay tuned for that. 30 years ago, on their 30th anniversary, Dervish invited a bunch of artists to collaborate with them on an album of traditional Irish music, and that was called The Great Irish Songbook, Volume 1. 7 years later, they have put out The Great Irish Songbook, Volume 2, Poets and Storytellers. And this time around, they've invited a bunch of folks to join them, but on traditional, or rather contemporary Irish music. This new album is really nice. We're going to play a couple of tunes from it in the next hour. I'm going to start and end this hour with Dervish and friends. The first song features the Indigo Girls, and it's called Passage West.

And I was born to love you. Keep dreaming of you each day.

The smoke makes a stairway for you to descend. You come to my arms. May this bliss never end.

Local music from Krista Detour to finish off the set with Ferryman's Dream from her Flat Earth Diary CD that came out on Tightrope Records in 2013. And before that, we heard from Lucy Winans and John DiMartino with Deep in a Dream from their CD Call Me Irresponsible. Night is Live Productions from 2022. Cindy Callett, Ellen Epstein, and Michael Saccone gave us the Ferryboat Serenade from Angels and Daring. That's this overall music CD, 1998. Cindy Callett, of course, another local artist. The Heart Collectors have a new EP out called Twilight Tales EP. Spins the Gold Records from this year, and they gave us a song called Beneath the Fall. We started off with a new CD from Dervish called The Great Irish Songbook, Volume 2. And that one is out on Down the Road Records. And the song featuring the Indigo Girls was Passage West. It is 7:29, and you're tuned to WFHB's Tuesday Morning Music Mix Part 1. This is probably as good a time as any to let you know that you can listen to any and all WFHB programs for 2 weeks after they've aired online at WFHB.org. 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It's time now to let you know about what's happening around the region today. And we're going to play a couple more ferry tunes underneath the calendar. Starting off with Steve Howell and the Mighty Men and an instrumental version of Ferry Across the Mersey off of a CD called Been Here and Gone from Out of the Past LLC from 2022. Sherry Elric will finish it off with Fairy Tale Jig, and that one's from Back to Shore on Borealis Records from 2019.

Well, here's what's on the calendar for today, May 12th, 2026. Starting it all off from 9:15 to 10:45 a.m., it's B-Town Tai Chi in Meeting Room 1B of the Monroe County Public Library at 303 East Kirkwood Avenue. Also at the library, but happening from 4 to 6 p.m., it's Teen Social Club Beanies. That's in the downtown Teen Space A of the Monroe County Public Library. You're invited to hang out with local experts and other teen makers and discuss sewing, cosplay, and other things crafty. And this month, you'll be making custom beanies. All supplies provided. The program is for ages 12 to 19. Also at the library in Meeting Room 2A this time, from 5:15 to 6:45 p.m., it's the Freedom Schools Steering Committee, and again, the library at 303 East Kirkwood Avenue in Bloomington. There is an author event with Kristen Argives at Morgenstern Books and Cafe, 849 South Autumnal Road here in Bloomington. That runs from 6 to 7 p.m., and it features an evening with a local author to celebrate the release of her new book, My Thorns for Your Roses. And for this event, Kristen will be in conversation with bookseller Hannah. There's also a book club at Redbud Books, 408 West Kirkwood Avenue here today. They will be discussing and reading The Overstory by Richard Powers. And that runs from 6 to 7:30 p.m. You can learn more and sign up at their website, www.canopybloomington.org/book-club. And again, that website is on our website if you need to check it out. At 6:30 p.m., there's an open mic at the Blockhouse Bar located in the alley at 205 South College Avenue here in Bloomington. It's Pinball League and Trivia with Bloomington Pub Quiz at the Orbit Room, 107 North College Avenue, downstairs in Suite 001. That kicks off at 6:30 p.m. with an IFPA-sanctioned pinball tourney. And sign-ups at 6, flips at 6:38 p.m., and Trivia with Bloomington Pub Quiz starts at 6:30. At 7 p.m., it's the Muddy Boots Dart Club and Acoustic Picking Circle. They will be out at Mike's Music and Dance Barn, 2277 West State Road 46 in Nashville. Doors open at 6. You need to be signed up by 7 to play, and there is a blind draw for partners. The Picking Circle is an open jam with mostly acoustic players, and anyone is welcome to join in. Also on the calendar, we have the Humac Singer-Songwriter Series featuring today Bill Price, Derek Chastain, and Kat Nightingale. They will be at Sleeper's Bar, 2601 North Walnut Street, the north side of the Cascades Inn, from 7 to 9 p.m. Humac is the Hoosier Original Music Association and supports and cultivates the vital role of original music to inspire, unite, and enrich the cultural fabric of our Indiana communities. From 7:30 to 11, you can country line dance with the Wall-to-Wall Line Dance Club at the back door, 207 South College Avenue, in the alley behind the Atlas Ballroom. They meet every Tuesday, hosting line dancing with the Wall-to-Wall Line Dance Club. And old-timers and new-timers are welcome. And finally, on the calendar today, from 8:30 to 11, it's Honky Tonk Tuesday at the Blockhouse Bar, 205 South College Avenue here in Bloomington, in the alley behind the Atlas Ballroom, bringing all your Honky Tonk classics to life with their Honky Tonk Ragtag House Band. 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
WFHB.

You're listening to music from Sherry Ulrich with the Fairy Tale Jig. This is off of a CD called Back to Shore on Borealis Records from 2019. And before that, we heard from Steve Howell and the Mighty Men with Ferry Cross the Mersey. And that's from an album called Been Here and Gone from Out of the Past LLC from 2022. 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

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It's 7:38. You're tuned to the Tuesday Morning Music Mix Part 1 here on WFHB, and we have one more fairy tune for you. This one from Down Under, from the songwriter Gigi Small, taken from the Best of the 80s, her Crafty Made Music release from 1993, I believe, and came out a little bit earlier than that, of course, in the 80s, on another album, which I can't remember right now. But perhaps I can look it up. Or perhaps you can. This is the Manly Fairy Song for Cora, Judy Small, on WFHB.

Vodka on a can.

Dervish finishing up that set with music from the Great Irish Songbook, Volume 2, Poets and Storytellers, that particular tune featuring Madeline Peru. The album's on Down the Road Records from 2026, and it's a collection of tunes, contemporary Irish tunes, from Dervish collaborating with some really wonderful artists, including Madeline. His Golden Messenger before that with All Right and Then Some from I'm People on Chrysalis Records Limited. We also heard from Courtney Barnett with Another Beautiful Day off of her new CD, Creature of Habit. And that's on Fiction, Mom and Pop Records from this year. Mike Ward, Sunday Morning from Love Never Rests. And that was put out by Mike Ward, Psycho Songs 2022. And we started off the set with Judy Small doing the Manly Ferry song for Cora, taken here from the Best of the 80s on Crafty Made Music from 1993. Originally came out on an album that was called Ladies and Gems, although it was actually called something else before that, back in the 80s, early 80s, as it were. And that winds up the show today.

0: proof, and they have, they don't need even to explain why they are doing this, illegally kidnapping all of us. So what we really have to be concerned of, if we have somebody with a double nationality, that we have seen such a huge mobilization politically, and we have seen the media coverage and the social mobilizations everywhere. Imagine how Palestinians are being treated. Imagine the violations that people from Palestine are receiving. I mean, we heard about packs of dogs that are
1: Say if
0: being
1: we have
0: trained
1: 10
0: to rape Palestinian
1: seconds.
0: men. Yes.
1: We have 10 seconds.
0: Just to say that the testimonies that we are receiving from the Palestinian prisoners who are being released is nothing compared to the experience that we have. The continuous rape of women, of men, the continuous violations, the administrative detention. This is a government that is acting this way for so long,
1: We
0: and
1: have
0: it is
1: to leave
0: about
1: it there.
0: time
1: Saif Abukeshek,
0: that
1: Spanish
0: international
1: and
0: community
1: Swedish
0: acts.
1: national of
0: Thank you.
1: Palestinian origin, speaking to us from Turkey. That does it for our show. We'll be in Austin and Houston this weekend.
2: 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And have a look ahead at the weather here. Says it's says it's 54 degrees outside right now. And let's see. Sunny with a high near 77 today. Calm wind becoming southwest 5 to 9 miles per hour in the afternoon. Showers likely mainly after 1 a.m. tonight. Increasing clouds with a low around 58 and southwest winds 8 to 11 miles per hour with gusts as high as 23 miles per hour. Chance of precip is 70%, and new precipitation amounts of less than a tenth an inch possible. Wednesday, mostly sunny with a high near 69, and still windy, 8 to 13 miles per hour with gusts as high as 26 miles per hour. And then Wednesday night, mostly cloudy during the early evening, then gradual clearing with a low around 44, and still could be a little windy Wednesday. Thursday, sunny with a high 68. And Thursday night, partly cloudy with a low around 48. And that's a little look ahead at the weather. And I'm your host, Joe Loop. I'm here to bring you the second half of the morning music mix right here on WFHB. And we're going to start out this morning with a former Lotus performer. Her name's Nawal. And this is her song, The All-Powerful.

just a precious sign. Got to fence me up a telescope, 15 yards of study rope, and I'll tell you where that puppy dog has went.

Susan Anderson with Lullaby for a Burning World from her new EP, Lullaby for a Burning World. And before that, Mario Riley and the Old Soul Orchestra with Cinnamon Tree from their CD, Pray for Rain. And before that, Harry Tuff with The Mermaid from his LP CD, Across the Blue Mountains. And we started off with Nawal and The All-Powerful from her CD, Quelle. And it's about time here for the calendar on WFHB for Tuesday, May the 5th. And we have the, wait a minute, May the 12th. I lost a week there. May the 12th. And we have the Vital English Language Group, the conversation with Rachel Kay at Vital Classroom, the Monroe County Public Library. And it goes from 1:30 to 3 p.m. And we also have a family movie night, Zootopia, at the auditorium in Monroe County Public Library, from 5 to 7 p.m. And the Rainbow Elders Second Monday Social Hour at Mother Bears West, 2960 West Whitehall Crossing Boulevard, Bloomington, in the Whitehall Crossing Shopping Center near Kohl's, from 5 p.m. to 7 p.m. And our complete calendar listing is available at WFHB.org. 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The events calendar is a volunteer-powered public service of your community radio station, WFHB. And we're going to get back to some music. We're going to hear some new music now. We're going to start off this set with Brian Lynch from his CD Torchbearers. This is kind of a brand new CD. And we're going to hear the Joy of Love.

0: The Milk Carton Kids with Young Love from their new CD, Lost Cause, Lover Fool. And before that, we heard Dervish featuring Sarah Jarosa with Blue is the Eye. Is that right? Yes. From their CD, The Great Irish Songbook, Volume 2. And before that, Monica Herzog with Dance in Harmony from her new CD, Transparent. We started off that set with Brian Lynch featuring Samora Joy with The Joy of Love. And the title of that CD is Torchbearers. 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
0: And we're going to get back to some music with Shaky Graves and Unlucky Skin.

And that was Dennis Riggins with Dunn's Rivers Falls from his CD, 2014 CD, Songs for Katie. And before

0: That we heard the Resonant Rogues with Tramp from Autumn of the World. And before that, Mary Flower with Can't Take It With You from her 2014 CD, When My Bluebird Sings. Shaky Graves with Unlucky Skin from Georgia Moon, 2021 release. And it is time for me to tell you this is listener supported. WFHB, Bloomington, Bedford, Ellisville, and Nashville Community Radio for South Central Indiana, online at WFHB.org. Let's see, where's the weather go here? Still says 54 degrees, is that right? But it says, and it's supposed to be sunny with a high near 77 today. Hope that works out. So the showers likely tonight, mainly after 1 a.m. Increasing clouds with a low around 58. Windy, 8 to 10 miles per hour, with gusts as high as 23 miles per hour. Chance of precip 70%, but we're only supposed to get a tenth or less than a tenth of an inch. And then tomorrow, mostly sunny with a high near 69. Still be windy, 8 to 13, with gusts as high as 26 miles per hour. And mostly cloudy Wednesday night during the early evening, then gradually clearing with a low around 44. And winds could get up to 18 miles per hour. Thursday, sunny with high near 68. And Thursday night, partly cloudy with a low around 48. And that's a look ahead at the weather. And now this.
1: This is Bird Note. In higher animals, the brain is like a Lamborghini. Amazing engineering, but expensive to run. In a human, the brain uses about 10 times more energy than any other organ. A bird's system is exquisitely attuned to this expense. And among several carefully studied species like the black-capped chickadee, a very smart adaptation has evolved. You can usually hear the black-capped chickadees call throughout fall and winter, but they aren't singing much. They don't need to. So in their brains, the centers that control how they learn and give voice to songs shrink. But as spring nears and the birds resume singing in earnest, these control centers in the brain rejuvenate. This same seasonal fluctuation appears true of the chickadee's hearing ability. Experiments have shown that a bird's hearing is more acute in spring. So is their ability to interpret sounds. This may help male birds tell the difference between a neighboring male he already knows and an interloper who's infringing on his territory. And more finely attuned hearing can also help a female bird rate the songs of males she hears so she can pick out the best partner. All of which means that seasonal changes in the gray matter itself put birds' brains in a class by themselves. For Bird Note, I'm Mary McCann.
0: Okay. It's 10:03 in the morning. I'm your host, Joe Loop, bringing you the second half of the morning music mix, and we're going to start off this set with a new CD from Diana Darby. She hasn't had one out for a while. This is Rosie, Won't You Please Come Home?

And that was Wind in the Pines with the Central Park Sheiks featuring Burt Lee, who wrote that song from their LP Honeysuckle Rose. And before that, we heard Ringo Starr with It's Been Too Long from his CD by the same title. And before that, Arlo Parks with Heaven from his new CD, Heaven. And Parlor Greens before that with Francisco Smack from their new CD, Emeralds. And we started off that set with Diana Darby and Rosie, Won't You Please Come Home from her new CD, Otterson. And it's 10:20 in the morning. It's time for the community calendar here on WFHB. And here we have the Counting Lion Dancing at Mark's Music and Dance Barn, 2341 State Road 46. That's from 6:30 to 9 p.m. tonight. And we have the Trivia Night Bloomington Pub Quiz at the back door, 207 South College Avenue in the alley behind the Atlas Ballroom. And that's from 8:30 to 10:30 p.m. And we have the author event with pop culture enthusiast Matt Browning at Morgan Scenes Books, 849 South Automall Road. That goes from 6 to 7 p.m. And we got more calendar, and you can find our complete calendar listing. 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What do I have queued up? The Rhythm and Groove Club with Down Home Girl.

0: asked Sir Elon Jewell with 79 cents, the Meow Song, from her CD, Gypsy. And before that, we heard Karen Dalton and Richard Tucker with When First Into This Country from their LP, Shuckin' Sugar. And before that, we heard the Central Park Sheiks with Wind in the Pines from their LP, Honeysuckle Rose. And let's see what we got here. 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
1: Hi, my name is Margie Hershey. 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We have a web page and a Facebook page. 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I'm Margie Hershey, and I run the local Foster Closet of Monroe County. 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
0: Yes, it is. And we're going to get back to some music now with Rishi Palmer and Revival.

It is, as a concept, that's where I'm headed. Out into deep waters, I've waded. An arms race is nowhere to begin. It's just a path to the end. Escalation, false fortification. I shout, keep public education. To privatize is to keep people out. Keep public education, I shout. Naturally medicated, crossfaded. It's into the deep waters I've waded.

crossfade. Crossfaded. 2 many rivers I've crossed, still no boss. How long you gonna stand for kind of and almost or better than the rest? Now we have a real test. And hate is in the wind, with love you must defend. Everyone knows rainbows follow storms, just as truth creates peace. The power of we is the one that sets societal norms. We can be change and be brave and be acceptance of our collective difference. Peace is truth. Christian soldier, it's an oxymoron. Christ never killed anyone. Check your status as a peace warrior. The message is truth and I'm the courier. The headman is agitated, he's getting Twitter pated. Doesn't give a damn, we're all related. Truth telling is the work that's never done. Brothers and sisters, all in one.

Elin Jewell with Witness from her CD Gypsy. And before that, Barbara Dane with I Hate the Capitalist System from her CD by the same name. Forrest Grass with Rise Up Now. Before that was from Stones and Bones. And Zion Crossroads with Crossfaded from their CD Crossfaded. And before that, Recy Palmer with Revival from her CD Revival. And I'm your host, Joe Loop, and I've enjoyed bringing you the tunes here today. 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

0: 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And it is ...63 degrees outside, sunny with a high near 77 today. Showers possibly tonight with a low around 58, and mostly sunny with a high near 69 tomorrow. And we got to head off for Reveal right about now.
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2: From the Center for Investigative Reporting and PRX, this is Reveal. I'm Al Letson. The Stop the Steal movement has not stopped.
3: We broke through the biggest cover-up of the biggest crime the world has ever seen.
2: Only now, some of its most loyal followers have actual power, and they're impacting American voters.
4: I'm somewhat offended, mad that I'm being accused of double voting.
2: Allegations like these are now fueling the push to transform American elections. But at what cost?
5: They want control, full stop, and they're going to do everything they can to get it.
2: Today on Reveal, the fight over the future of American elections right before the midterms. But first, this news.

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1: Hi, my name is Leah Woodard. This is Hilltop Garden and Nature Center at Indiana University. So Hilltop is part of the university. It's about a 4.5 acre piece of the campus. We have a variety of demonstration gardens. We have lots of youth garden programming. We have lots of opportunities for students to engage. So really our mission is to serve as an educational and recreational resource for IU students and the community to learn about gardening and connecting with nature. So we're not directly connected with an academic unit, but we're now in more of a neutral place where we can connect with lots of different academic units. So we have students from anthropology, geography, SPIA, School of Education, a variety of departments, public health that come up here. They do service learning, they do volunteer projects, and yeah, that's kind of our main connection with the students of the university. But we also have a strong community connection. We have a lot of volunteers from Bloomington Garden Club, from the Monroe County Master Gardener Association. They help take care of our garden, some of the different demonstration gardens here. We also have a junior master gardener program for kids ages 9 to 13. We're a similar format. They have their own garden plot. There's a specific junior master gardener curriculum that we go through. Again, it goes March through August, where we meet weekly with those students and they're learning gardening skills, how to grow their own food. I had some student volunteers here last fall, and we were kind of clearing out the garden beds, getting ready for winter. And we had still some tomatoes on, like cherry tomatoes on the vine. And they wondered what we were going to do with them. I said, well, you can, you know, take them home if you want to. And they were able to pick them, and they couldn't believe they were able to taste them. And they were so excited. And we harvested some fresh basil. And they, again, these college students are so excited about tasting fresh produce from the garden and where it comes from. And I love seeing young kids in their garden plots, and they take on just taking on that responsibility that I'm not sure if kids get as much of these days, like having that responsibility. Either mom and dad does it, or mom and dad's worried that they're going to do it wrong. And we don't want kids to make mistakes or get hurt or be sad. And I feel like gardening is a good way to sort of introduce that process of having responsibility over something, but also ownership. A new thing, it's something I haven't mentioned yet, is our seed kit program, which was what we're doing right now, putting those kits together. And we distributed over 2,000 of these little mini garden kits to local schools in a 5-county area. And I think just that the teachers are asked, they're free kits provided. We get funding from the Bloomington Garden Club to provide these kits. And that the teachers are ordering them over and over again. And they say how excited the kids are every year to put them together, that some take them home, they put them in their own gardens. I have a coworker when her son was in the program or was in school, and he received one of these kits. He brought it home and he used it all summer long, restarting seeds. We have volunteer hours right now, Tuesday, Wednesday mornings from 10 a.m. to noon, and then also Friday afternoons from 1 to 4. And you can sign up for those volunteer opportunities through our website or Facebook page. There's like a Sign Up Genius opportunity to just sign up. They list all the dates and times that you just sign up for. A lot of our youth garden programming is funded through our foundation account. So it's not specifically university funded, it's community donations. We have two accounts at the IU Foundation. One supports our infrastructure, building repair, building gates and fencing and buying tools. And then the other one supports our youth garden programming, which may also be tools, but also just educational resources, buying our seeds and materials for our youth garden programs. This is Leah Woodard at Hilltop Garden and Nature Center at Indiana University. Thank you.
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2: From the Center for Investigative Reporting and PRX, this is Reveal. I'm Al Ledson. It's January 28th. Dana Barrett is working from home when a county official reaches out with some disturbing news.
3: I got a call maybe about 15, 20 minutes after the FBI showed up.
2: The FBI is raiding a warehouse in Fulton County, Georgia, where election documents from 2020 are stored.
3: I immediately jumped in the car and headed down to the warehouse.
2: By the time Dana arrives, it's already quite a scene.
3: The press was already there in full force, and they were, you know, the FBI had locked down the building.
2: The raid is all over the news.
4: We're following breaking news out of Georgia, where FBI agents are executing a search warrant.
5: Baseless claims of voter fraud in Fulton County have been
6: a steady stream of local and state elected officials arriving at this sprawling facility trying to observe the agents' work.
2: Dana is one of those elected officials. She's a county commissioner in Fulton County, and she experienced this all firsthand. Besides the reporters, Dana also sees a group of people who believe that the 2020 election was full of fraud.
3: There were certainly a handful of the elections board members, the Republican folks and the conspiracy theorists, I'm going to go with lurking around, who then sort of chased me around the side of the building.
2: Dana tries to get away from the guy chasing her, a right-wing social media influencer who often posts misleading election videos on YouTube. One problem, the size of this building is like a city block.
3: And I, not realizing that it was an entire block, thought I was going to be able to get away from him so he would stop bugging me. And ultimately, I had to sort of, I turned around and my mom voice turned on. I had to be like, "You are hurting America, young man," you know.
2: Like, Dana says once she finally gets inside, she figures she'll be there all night.
3: Because if they had taken these documents in the right way, it would have taken all night. Because they would have had to go through every document and, you know, you'd have to take a picture of it and a receipt of what you're taking. But they did not do anything like that.
2: The FBI confiscated more than 650 boxes that day. Dana says she left right as it was starting to get dark.
3: I actually made a video in the parking lot before I left, and I was saying right then, this is a setup.
7: What you're seeing behind me right now is the FBI taking documents related to the 2020 elections out of the Fulton County warehouse. This is political theater at its best. The Trump administration.
3: This is political theater aimed to undermine and set us up for a takeover of our elections. And I think it was the next day that
2: actually it was 2 days later
3: that Trump was shouting about a national takeover.
8: The Republicans should say, "We want to take over. We should take over the voting in at least many 15 places."
2: Dana believes one of those places is Fulton County. To her, this FBI raid in January is the opening act of a play that will end with the takeover of American elections. But if it's a play, it's a revival act of a now familiar story, a story about a movement of people who continue to believe the 2020 election was stolen, where instances of human error get painted as widespread fraud and rigged elections, despite countless proof to the contrary. Today, we're investigating this FBI raid in Georgia, why the so-called Stop the Steal movement hasn't stopped, and how it could disrupt future elections, including this year's midterms. Mother Jones reporter Abby Vasulis starts us off in Georgia, where she's been looking into the State Election Board, a once sleepy government agency, now swept up by this movement and empowered to do something about it. Here's Abby.
9: The day the FBI raided the election warehouse in Fulton County, Dr. Janice Johnston was on Steve Bannon's War Room podcast.
10: War Room. Here's your host, Stephen K. Bannon.
9: Johnston is a retired OBGYN and vice chair of the State Election Board. Last year, she led the board in passing an unusual resolution requesting that the Justice Department help investigate Fulton County.
11: It is a relief to see the FBI agents here, and I hope they take all 700 boxes of election documents and ballots and envelopes and take them to a secure location for review and investigation.
9: She's talking to Bannon from a car parked at the site of the raid. Sitting next to her is fellow board member Sally Grubbs.
12: Sally Grubbs, we've had you on many times going back now what, 6 years?
13: Six years, Dave.
12: 6 years, but who's counting?
9: Sally is the newest member of the board, and she's long speculated that there was voter fraud in 2020 and suggests Fulton County has been trying to cover it up.
13: Well, you know, Steve, it's like I keep saying, is if you have nothing to hide, you hide nothing.
9: Sally tells Bannon she's worked really hard to get to this day. She calls it surreal and describes what she's seeing as boxes get removed from the warehouse.
13: I can tell you that I see movement and activity with the forklift. So let's across America right now. Can we just pray?
9: Sally has gone to great lengths for the Stop the Steal movement. She's best known for jumping in her car to chase down a shredding truck in 2020. She believed it had shredded ballots. A video of it was posted on social media.
14: November the 20th, Friday morning. I'm watching all of these ballots being shredded now. Unbelievable.
9: This all took place the day after Georgia's first election recount, so the stakes felt extremely high. The claim was quickly debunked. It turns out that the county was doing routine shredding of inconsequential election materials, things like mailing labels and envelopes, not ballots. Even Republican state lawmakers were dismissive when Sally testified about this during a legislative hearing. But more than 5 years later, Sally considers her efforts a badge of honor. This is her telling the story at a recent breakfast for local Republicans.
15: You know, if y'all heard the story of the shredding truck in Cobb County that shredded evidence and documents from the 2020 election and the crazy person that chased the shredding truck, well, that was me. And so there's pretty much nothing I won't do. Being a friend of mine.
9: Sally is committed to the cause, and so are the majority of the members of the state election board. The board used to be composed of nerdy lawyers and technocrats working to ensure that elections in the Peach State ran smoothly. But in the last few years, the board has been transformed. I went there in March to see the change for myself. The board meeting is at City Hall in Marietta, Georgia, just outside of Atlanta. And it's a good thing I get there early because it takes me 20 minutes to find parking. When I walk inside, I find out why. The room is packed.
16: It might be near capacity. There's a lot of men in suits walking in. There's a woman wearing a sweatshirt right in front of me that says, "Make elections great again." The room also skews a lot older as well. I mean, it is a Wednesday morning at 9 a.m., so I imagine a lot of people are at work and can't make it out here.
9: Of those who could make it, some are holding small cartons of vanilla and Sure, the protein supplement that they would later drink at their seats rather than leave to grab lunch. The board is sitting at a crescent-shaped table that commands the room. Sally's wearing a dark blazer that contrasts sharply against her bright white hair, and she gives the opening prayer.
15: And God, I just ask that you guide this meeting with your loving hand, with your direction, and with your divine providence. In Jesus' name, amen.
9: The audience is told to be on their best behavior, and they're asked not to clap or yell. But if it's really necessary, jazz hands are okay.
17: Please feel free to do the jazz hand. It just drives me crazy, but do it anyway. The more jazz hands, the crazier it makes me, but go ahead. But please just be respectful of everybody else.
9: The board hears a series of cases, mostly minor infractions, based on tips filed by the general public. It's pretty tedious. There's the people accused of fraudulently signing petitions.
18: So they signed not just for themselves, but for their spouse.
9: They were given fines.
18: $150 for Ms. Purnell and $100 each for Ms. Moorhead and Mr. Eby.
9: There's the case of a woman who wore a Joe Biden t-shirt to a polling site and refused to leave. An officer had to remove her, and that cost taxpayer money. Should she be fined?
19: I mean, if we got to pay for it, they should pay for it.
9: A nonpartisan group that was playing loud music too close to a polling site, their case was sent straight to the Attorney General's office for prosecution.
20: It irritates the stew out of me that people do that.
9: Then there's the case of a Georgia woman who temporarily moved to Washington State to be near family during a health crisis. She registered to vote there, then returned to Georgia, where she voted in the next election. The state attorney general's office reviewed the case and recommended it for dismissal. Their reason, the woman was only registered in two places. That's different from voting in two places, which would have been illegal. But board member Johnston, the retired OBGYN, doesn't want to dismiss the case.
11: I see it as a nationwide problem of the voter rolls nationwide, which is why I would like Georgia's voter rolls to be shared with the Department of Justice to look for double, triple, or however many registrations there are across states.
9: Dr. Johnston wants the federal government to help clean up voter rolls so people don't go shopping around with their one vote.
11: That is not right. Why not everybody go vote in the battleground state? Hey, that's a great idea. Why don't we just register in all the states and we'll just pick the state that we have the hottest, you know, hottest campaigns and contests? So I find this quite problematic.
9: She's right. The law says you need to vote where you live. It's not legal to vote based on where you think you would make the most impact. But that's not what happened here. Beth Young from Georgia's Attorney General's office, which, by the way, is Republican-controlled, pushes back.
18: I don't see any indication in this file that, you know, there was any deliberateness on her part to try to forum shop
19: determine intent, though. That's an assumption, right?
9: This is Janelle King, a Republican-appointed board member who also believes there was fraud in Fulton County and is aligned with Sally and Dr. Johnston.
19: Well, it sounds like you're speaking as her defense.
18: I'm just talking about why we feel like the case is not appropriate further pursuit, because we have to have evidence of a criminal violation to move forward with it.
9: This back and forth goes on for several minutes. Johnston then proposes to issue a formal letter of reprimand, even though the woman didn't break any laws.
1: Dr. Johnson has recommended or made a motion to issue a letter of reprimand on SCB 2023.
9: Janelle seconds it. And the board approves.
1: Motion carries 3-1.
9: Beth, you have other. The meeting goes on for 7 more hours. The board reviews more than a dozen new cases, often brought to the board's attention by self-appointed investigators who allege that fraud is happening all across Georgia, and particularly in one county.
1: Well, it's time for Fulton County. Fulton County cases. Next item is 022-068. And it's where the Fulton County was added.
21: The next case on the agenda is SCB 2024-180, Fulton County High Museum of Arts, 2025-037, Fulton County double voter.
9: Fulton County includes most of Atlanta and is a Democratic stronghold in this important swing state. Most of these cases are over inconsequential issues that wouldn't have changed the outcome of an election. Honest human errors, not intentional fraud. Though some of the allegations sound serious. In one case, the board considered whether a man named Stephen Williamson cast ballots in two states during the 2024 election.
22: First of all, I want to say I'm doing my civic duty. Everybody should do this more often, just to show up.
9: Stephen showed up to defend himself and explained that over the last few years, he's moved around a lot, up and down the East Coast. During the 2024 elections, he was in the middle of a move, leaving Florida for Georgia. Before he left, he sent in his absentee ballot.
22: I voted down there, put the stamp on, sent it off, and a couple of weeks later, I moved up here. A lot of things were in state of flux. I wanted to handle my business in Florida.
9: Stephen told the board the allegation that he voted in both states is just wrong.
22: Somewhat offended, off, mad that I'm being accused of double voting. Okay, my family, myself, and I, we worked too hard to achieve these votes to screw it up by coming doing double voting.
9: Stephen is in his mid-60s. He's a Black man, born during the Jim Crow era, when poll taxes and literacy tests were enforced to suppress Black Americans from voting.
22: I don't know what to say. I didn't cheat anybody. And what gain would I have by double voting? Isn't like, well, you do this and I'll get mileage points or something, or points on my credit card if you keep voting. No, it just doesn't add up.
9: It turns out this allegation of double voting came from a man well known to the board. He's challenged about 10,000 people on Georgia's voting roll.
22: I got the guy's name. I guess he's like a whistleblower or something. Mm.
9: I grabbed Stephen on his way out the door. He told me an investigator from the Secretary of State's office called to tell him that he had been reported by a stranger.
22: And I was like, look, I don't know this guy. I don't know nothing about this. And I said, I don't know. Basically, I would see you in court.
9: This case isn't going to court, at least not yet. It's on hold because board members are still waiting on evidence that Stephen actually broke the law. And so far, they haven't received any. While Stephen feels wrongly accused, many of the people who come to these meetings feel like the board is doing good work, finally taking voter fraud seriously. Because to them, the 2020 election was stolen, and nothing can convince them otherwise. Take Enid Alexander. I spoke to her during a lunch break.
0: I absolutely do think there was election fraud perpetrated in Fulton County and also in the other, five or six swing states that coincided.
9: Richard Schroeder was also adamant there was widespread fraud. He wanted to show me a 96-page report about the Dominion voting machines to prove it.
4: Dominion has an election management system. You can swap votes, change votes, ballots, you can do anything with it.
9: Richard also claimed that the machines have a single password that everyone has access to. Virginia Choate told me something similar.
5: You see that lady there and that man with the shirts that have all the letters? And you know, that's the password for the machine. Everybody in the world knows the password for those machines, and they haven't changed it.
9: The t-shirts Virginia is pointing out have a string of letters and numbers. They say DVS Corp 08 exclamation point. And like many theories driving the election denialism movement, there's a grain of truth tucked within. First off, this is a password, but it's not the password to voting machines. It's the password to a database stored inside a server that's locked away and not connected to the internet. A spokesperson from Georgia's Secretary of State's office told me there is no, quote, single password or magic key to a voting machine. Allegations against Dominion voting machines have been debunked many times. And Fox News famously had to pay $787 million to settle a defamation lawsuit brought by the company. Still, these people have not moved on. And neither have Dr. Johnston, Sally Grubbs, and Janelle King. They all became board members after the 2020 elections and now have unprecedented power. Because back in 2021, the Georgia legislature gave the board the right to take over an election in any county it deems as underperforming.
23: There is nothing good that can come from the state taking over our elections.
9: This is Dana Barrett again, the Fulton County commissioner who witnessed the FBI raid firsthand. She's now running for Georgia's Secretary of State. And she's worried that all the accusations at the hearings are a way to bolster a takeover of elections in her county.
23: The state elections board is MAGA controlled, and their goal will not be to have free, fair, and secure elections in Fulton County or anywhere in Georgia. Their goal will be to control the outcome of those elections.
9: To take over, the state election board would have to prove that either a string of procedural mistakes was never corrected, or prove malicious intent and fraud. And people like Dana are concerned that that's what the FBI investigation could yield, an opportunity for the state election board to finally run Fulton County, which has voted Democrat for decades. To Dana, the threat goes beyond just Fulton County.
23: I think what we're seeing across the board, not just with our elections board, with all these attacks, is that they want to sow doubt, they want to undermine trust, and they want to make it harder for people to vote. They want control, full stop, and they're going to do everything they can to get it.
2: Coming up, we head to one of the nerve centers of the Stop the Steal movement and talk with some of its loudest proponents.
24: They were going to steal the United States without firing a shot.
2: That's next on Reveal. Don't go anywhere.
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0: From the Center for Investigative Reporting and PRX, this is Reveal. I'm Al Letson. Earlier this spring, President Donald Trump addressed a room full of House Republicans at a spring retreat held at one of his golf clubs in Florida.
1: And hello to the men and women of one of the most consequential Republican majorities in history.
0: This Republican majority is crucial to Trump's agenda, but it's in jeopardy. The House and Senate are both up for grabs in this year's midterm elections, and political pundits are predicting Republican losses as gas prices, ICE raids, and the war in Iran have all taken a toll on President Trump's approval rating. Trump's speech starts off as a pep rally, boasting about the U.S. military effort in the Middle East.
1: Epic Fury, that's a great name, isn't it? Epic Fury.
0: But then it veers into old gripes and lies.
1: I won three times. First time was great. Second time, they cheated like hell. It was COVID. And their cheating was at an inspirational level.
0: President Trump has been sowing doubt for years.
1: There's no elections so corrupt as the elections in the United States of America. And we can.
0: And now he's using that doubt to sell the Safeguard American Voter Eligibility Act, known as the SAVE Act. He wants lawmakers to pass it, although the president has some thoughts about the name.
1: Don't ever say SAVE Act again. It's a loser. The SAVE Act. Nobody has any idea what are we trying to save. It's the Save America Act. If you could send it up in full form.
0: The full form version of the bill would require Americans to present proof of U.S. citizenship, such as a passport, when registering to vote in federal elections. People would also have to show a government-issued photo ID to vote. Legal experts and academics are concerned that this would create new hurdles and prevent millions of people from voting. But for Trump, this is how Republicans stay in power.
1: If you send it up there, you're going to win the midterms at levels that you can't even believe. And you're going to win every election for a long time until somebody really screws things up. And hopefully that won't happen.
0: The House GOP is on board. But in the Senate, Republicans don't have the votes to get past a filibuster, which means the bill is effectively dead, at least for now. Still, Trump doubles down.
1: If you don't get it, big trouble.
0: He says it's the only way to win the midterms for two simple reasons.
1: Number one, they won't be able to cheat. And number two, the people are demanding it.
0: A Gallup poll shows that since 2020, confidence in presidential elections has dropped sharply among Republicans. And in 2024, only 28% said that they trusted the accuracy of election results. We wanted to understand this breakdown of institutional trust. So we sent Reveal reporter Najeeb Amini to a hub of election denialism, the Conservative Political Action Conference in Grapevine, Texas.
2: How do you feel about election integrity for this year's midterms?
3: For this midterms? We're about to around and find out, aren't we?
0: Here's Najeeb.
4: I'm staring at a bunch of $400 jackets full of sequins. This isn't Soho. This is CPAC.
5: She just bought this jacket today.
2: You just bought this jacket today?
6: I just walking by, and I see the sparkle, and it clicked. My Donald Trump says, make America sparkle again. Why not buy one?
4: Maria Duncan got a little shopping done. She's wearing a black sequin jacket that steals your attention. On the back, it says America's 250th and has a giant American flag on it. And after complimenting her on the fit, I tell Maria why I'm here at CPAC.
2: I'm working on a radio show about election integrity.
6: Oh, don't even speak to me about this. I got so much to say about that.
2: Why?
6: I came. Where are you from? You don't mind me asking.
2: What do you mean by that?
6: Because with your look, and men, and we're not, we are American by naturalization, right?
4: I'm from Long Island, but that's besides the point. Because what Maria was really interested in was showing me something she had in her purse.
6: Okay, let me show this. You see this card? I hope you're typing. This is a pocket-sized passport.
4: Think of that main page in a passport book, but on a plastic wallet-sized card. That's what Maria is holding. It's government-issued and can be used to travel, but only to a limited number of places. She says it's still worth it in the long run, because
6: when you hand it to them, that shut them up. because everything in there, it cannot be fraudulent. And
4: Maria is an ardent believer in the SAVE Act. She thinks people should have to prove to government officials they're here legally because she doesn't want non-citizens voting. Most of the attendees I spoke to embrace the presence of Immigration and Customs Enforcement at airports and cities and potentially at polling places come November. At CPAC, former Border Patrol Commander Greg Bovino was given a hero's welcome, despite a controversial tenure that included violent ICE raids, deaths of migrants in ICE custody, as well as ICE agents killing American protesters. I spotted Bovino and asked him if having ICE agents show up at the polls was voter protection or voter suppression.
7: You're going to say voter suppression. Let's suppress illegal aliens voting. Those are our elections, our country. This is America. So we should damn well suppress any illegal alien or foreign national that doesn't have the right to vote in our election.
4: The thing is, multiple studies have found that non-citizen voting is extremely rare. Even the Conservative Heritage Foundation has only identified 99 cases of non-citizen voting in the last 43 years. But that's still more than zero. And to people like Aaron Kotzbauer, it's a problem.
8: Why is it the Democrats want to fight so hard to keep illegals in the country and keep them on voter rolls? It sets up the process for election malfeasance.
2: I'll play the devil's advocate. Voter disenfranchisement, it suppresses the vote. It makes it more difficult for people to get out and vote, which in a way suppresses democracy.
8: Yeah, I'll disagree with that. First of all, we're a constitutional republic.
4: Aaron takes me back to his earliest experiences voting in Pennsylvania in the 1988 presidential election, and then basically argues that we should go back to the old way, where you vote with a paper ballot and the votes are counted by hand.
8: They've intentionally mucked up the process to make it so complicated that the ordinary person can't follow it. Thank you so much.
4: You're welcome. But the thing is, back when Aaron first voted, there were voting machines, and only about 11% of ballots were actually counted by hand. Still, this nostalgia for a plainer approach to voting is appealing to people like Aaron, who say they want to undo the muck. And to them, President Trump is delivering. Take the executive order he signed in March.
9: Okay, so that's a big deal.
4: The executive order instructs the Department of Homeland Security to create a state-by-state list of eligible voters. And that list is what the Postal Service would use to deliver mail-in ballots. It's one of many ways Trump says he's trying to clean up the rolls.
9: Very proud of it. And I think, I don't know how it can be challenged. I'll probably challenge it. You may say to find a rogue judge. You get a lot of rogue judges. Very bad, bad people. Very bad judges.
4: This is controversial because Article 1 of the Constitution says states, not the federal government, are supposed to control how elections are run. More than 20 states have since sued. And this isn't the only legal tug of war between state governments and the Trump administration when it comes to elections.
10: The DOJ announcing Thursday it's adding Oklahoma and five others to the list of 29 states it's suing for denying its request to turn over registered voters' private information.
4: The Department of Justice is suing states that have refused to turn over their voter rolls. These states argue that turning over the rolls would violate privacy laws, because the rolls contain sensitive information. Depending on the place, that could mean social security numbers, driver's license numbers, and party affiliation. In every case that's been ruled on, judges have sided against the DOJ. They are currently 0 for 5. But these losses have done little to slow the spread of the so-called election integrity movement. The concern about non-citizens voting is one on just a long list that also includes how votes are counted.
11: I don't trust any election ever done in history with a computer.
4: That's Mike Lindell.
11: You know, CEO of MyPillow, my company. Use promo code Mike and you can save up to 80%.
4: Mike has spent millions of his own dollars supporting the lie that the 2020 election was stolen. He was subsequently sued for defamation by companies like Dominion, with lawsuits seeking $1 billion in damages. But that hasn't kept him from making false claims.
11: This whole thing we broke through in the last 5 years. We broke through the biggest cover-up of the biggest crime the world has ever seen. What was that? They were going to steal the United States without firing a shot.
4: Mike is one of the loudest voices in the Stop the Steal movement and has been very active within the MAGA wing, where, to use his words, he has not stopped talking. And that's a big part of how this movement has grown, keeping the doubt alive, whether it's in Fulton County, Georgia, or across the country.
2: What do you say to people who are alarmed or concerned that Republicans are trying to take over the elections? They're trying to use this advent of election integrity to secure their win for both the midterms and the presidential.
11: I hope they do say that, and I hope that they if they lose or if they don't steal it, that they want the machines open. I was hoping in the 2024 election, when Donald Trump won, that all these people out there would say, hey, it's rigged, let's open up the machines. Nobody did. Doesn't that strike you funny? Doesn't it strike you funny that...
2: Maybe they just accepted the results.
11: No, they didn't accept the results.
4: The results of the 2024 presidential election were widely accepted. And while some experts have found security gaps in electronic voting machines, there is no evidence an election machine has ever been hacked to flip a vote. Still, many people here have a hard time believing that the U.S. election system overall is actually pretty solid, even after their guy won.
12: Well, I think you see a lot of people say, oh, there was no problem like that. They're the ones that want to keep it hidden.
4: This is Texas State Senator Bob Hall. For years, he's been working on changing election laws at the state level.
12: They don't want a process that would keep them from doing their evil in the dark of the night.
2: Why not?
12: Because you've got people who would like to not have fair and secure elections.
2: You know what it sounds like to me, like on a very human level? Is this just all a lack of trust?
12: I guess there's an element of that, because man is basically evil. God tells us that. The heart of the man is basically evil. And when you see enough of it out there, that people will find a way to beat the system. And so, yeah, people have an inclination that it makes it difficult to trust folks.
4: Shortly after having this conversation, I find Bob Hall on stage talking about another topic.
13: Cultural jihad, Sharia law is beginning to creep in here. We have got to stop this.
4: This is CPAC, after all. And there was no shortage of right-wing fear-mongering meant to rile up the base.
14: Let me just remind you what's coming. The Democrat socialist agenda.
4: But this year felt different. Not only did President Trump skip it, his first absence in 10 years, so did a lot of other A-list Republican politicos, like J.D. Vance and Marco Rubio. These used to be the types of people who'd show up and be given the main stage. And the absence of conservative superstars did not go unnoticed by one of the bigger names at the conference, who I tried to grab just before he gave a speech.
2: Anything about the election integrity, sir? Mr. Bannon, anything about election integrity for the midterms?
4: Steve Bannon ignored me and made a beeline to the main stage, where he addressed, no pun intended, the missing elephants in the room.
15: People are sitting there going, oh, this person didn't come, this person didn't come. Yes, there are many great people that couldn't make it. Either they didn't want to come or they're tied up running wars and looking after the country. It doesn't matter. You came.
4: His speech implored everyone, from grassroots organizers to Republican leadership, to stick together and stay united. And he used an example, the FBI raid in Georgia, as a symbol of success, something too precious to lose sight of.
15: If we lose the fact of 6 years of struggle in Georgia, we now have the evidence of the 2020 stolen election. If you lose the what's important, then we're going to lose the country. Fight on.
4: For the people I spoke to, it feels like an all or nothing fight. If the system doesn't change, then they'll never be able to trust an American election again. But where's the line between fixing and securing elections and rigging them?
16: For Steve Bannon, the FBI raid in Georgia holds the key to proving fraud in 2020. But how did that raid come to be, and who was behind it?
17: Once people come together, we are unstoppable. They know that.
16: the people pushing debunked claims for years now have the power to get them investigated. That's next on Reveal.

0: From the Center for Investigative Reporting and PRX, this is Reveal. I'm Al Edson. I want to take you back roughly 2.5 years before the FBI raids that election warehouse in Fulton County, Georgia. It's August 2023, and people have gathered in a hotel ballroom in Springfield, Missouri, for what organizers call the Election Crime Bureau Summit. And just like at this year's CPAC, Steve Bannon was on stage riling up the crowd.
1: Are you tough enough to take your country back? Are you going to let them steal this republic? USA! USA!
0: This summit, one of many held since January 6, was a place for the Stop the Steal activists, lawyers and influencers, and amateur investigators to trade theories about election fraud and turn their grievances into a roadmap for challenging elections, past, present, and future. The message here was clear.
1: Did they steal the election of 2020? Yeah. Will you ever back down?
0: No. Bannon wasn't the only one on stage motivating the crowd and trying to keep them in the fight. Mike Lindell, the MyPillow guy, was there too.
2: It's kind of like chutes and ladders when you're kids. You climb up, but you go down, but you keep climbing. You keep going, right?
0: There's another guy up there sitting between Bannon and Lindell. He's a regular in these circles, but a regular that's more quiet and subdued. Kurt Olson. He's a lawyer.
3: Kurt Olson, you've been in some of the toughest legal fights. From what you've seen, what you fought on, where's the hope?
0: Olson, whose mic was cutting in and out, said their strength is in the numbers.
4: They just don't fear just the numbers, but they fear the numbers coming together. That's why they are doing everything they can to keep us divided, to keep us in fear. Once people come together, we are unstoppable. They know that.
0: Olson, Lindell, Bannon, they all have this plan. Instead of waiting for the government to investigate voter fraud, do it yourself. Be your own election crime bureau.
4: We can't rely necessarily on the courts, on law enforcement, or on politicians. People are relying on themselves to ferret out this information.
0: His message resonates, like we heard earlier in the show. People in places like Georgia have turned themselves into election investigators, scrolling through records, challenging individual voter registrations, and filing complaints. But none of those complaints turned into serious criminal investigations. That is, until Donald Trump won the 2024 election, and people like Kurt Olson suddenly got a seat, not on the stage of a 3-star Midwestern hotel ballroom, but a seat in the actual White House and a role inside the federal government. Mother Jones reporter Abby Vasulis explains.
5: When I started looking into Kurt Olson, one thing stood out right away. He wasn't a longtime election lawyer or political figure. He was a little-known private lawyer, handling civil disputes over things like retirement benefits and overtime pay. That is until 2020, when Joe Biden won the presidential election, and Donald Trump refused to concede.
6: President Trump tonight is playing a game of chance in the courts.
5: The Trump campaign and its allies filed more than 60 lawsuits across multiple states, challenging everything from mail-in ballots to the conduct of poll workers.
6: The president's strategy is to throw everything against the wall and see what sticks.
5: They even throw some Hail Marys, like in Texas, where the state's attorney general, Ken Paxton, filed a lawsuit, suing key battleground states like Pennsylvania, Michigan, and Georgia to try to prevent them from casting their electoral college votes for Biden. The suit claims that pandemic-era voting changes in those states were illegal. It was so much of a long shot that the Solicitor General of Texas refused to participate in the lawsuit. But one lawyer raised his hand, Kurt Olson.
7: The Constitution is a compact amongst the peoples of each state who all came together and agreed to play by the same set of rules.
5: This is Olson defending the case on the Eric Metaxas radio show.
7: And so when one state vitiates or violates that principle, all states are injured.
5: Texas took the case to the Supreme Court, but the justices rejected it. They said Texas had no legal right to challenge how other states ran their elections. In the months following the 2020 election, Olson kept going deeper into the Stop the Steal movement, and he caught Trump's attention. According to congressional investigators, the two men spoke by phone multiple times on January 6th, the day of the insurrection. Olson later defied a subpoena to testify about it. In the years after 2020, he became the go-to attorney for challenging election results. And in 2022, he found himself back in court, this time calling another election into question.
8: It's fraud. It's fake. I will be damned if when I'm governor, we're going to have another election run this way.
5: This is Carrie Lake, the former television anchor and prominent election denier who refused to concede her loss in the 2022 Arizona governor's race. Olson was part of her legal team and delivered closing arguments at a hearing.
9: Thank you, Your Honor. Your Honor has heard...
5: Rather than alleging fraud, Olson focused on technical issues and called into question things like incomplete documents used to track ballots that are collected from drop boxes.
9: You know, drop boxes are not that sexy, and chain of custody is not, you know, but these are incredibly important issues to ensure the integrity of the vote. This is about trust, Your Honor. It's about restoring people's trust.
5: This time, his claims aren't just rejected. The Arizona Supreme Court sanctions Olson for alleging that tens of thousands of ballots were improperly added to the count in Maricopa County. The judges called this, quote, unequivocally false. Olson's legal reputation was damaged, but his status in the election denial movement was not. And in 2025, less than a year after Donald Trump won a second term, Kurt Olson got a new job. He was appointed the Director of Election Security and Integrity, a lawyer who lost case after case trying to overturn the 2020 election, is now in the White House, charged with reinvestigating the results in 2020. With the job comes the authority to refer cases to one of the most powerful law enforcement agencies in the country.
10: The FBI has raided an election office near Atlanta. Agents were executing a court-authorized law enforcement action at Fulton County's main election office. This is in Union City, Georgia.
5: After the FBI seized hundreds of boxes from an election warehouse in Fulton County, an affidavit used to obtain the search warrant was unsealed. And it revealed that the investigation originally began with a White House referral, a referral from Kurt Olson. We wanted to talk to Olson and ask him why he thinks the FBI raid was justified. What did he think agents might find? We made multiple requests for an interview. We did not receive a response. But the FBI raid didn't just rely on Olson. The affidavit also had two key witnesses that stood out, Janelle King and Janice Johnston, both members of Georgia's State Election Board. The same board we talked about earlier in the show. They, along with a third member, Sally Grubbs, have spent years questioning the 2020 election results in Georgia. Sally even chased down a shredding truck that she thought had shredded ballots. Together, these three board members form a majority on the board. They have unprecedented power, the power to potentially take over elections in Fulton County, home to the largest concentration of Democrats in the state. On the day of the raid, Sally was there.
11: Well, I can tell you that, you know, I did go to Fulton County the day that the people say raid. I tend to look at it differently.
5: I spoke to Sally on a video call. After 6 years and multiple reviews that found no election fraud, I wanted to know what, if anything, she thinks the raid might prove. A lot of people listening to this may feel that the FBI raid on Fulton County's election center is kind of treading on old territory. What do you think?
11: First of all, people can't say that they're, you know, use the word fraud. I'm very specific about fraud because, you know, there's plenty of enough mistakes that happened in the election that would have caused an issue.
5: Sally is very careful about using the word fraud. She doesn't outright say that votes were stolen. Instead, she points to smaller issues like human errors and administrative shortcomings.
11: Having been on the ground doing this for 6 years and now being on the state election board and seeing some of the things, there were many, many, many, many, many complaints that were never brought forward. So I don't feel like there was ever an appropriate investigation done.
5: But there were investigations, including ones conducted by officials from the first Trump administration. It's been reviewed again and again. There was a full hand recount and a full machine recount. Georgia's Secretary of State investigated, as did an independent group commissioned by the state election board itself. Sally didn't spell out what the raid might uncover, but Georgia Democrats are worried because the board now has the power to commence a takeover of elections in any county.

0: there. I can tell you as an American citizen, I think 0% reject rate is acceptable.
1: But even well-run elections will have errors.
2: There are always going to be mistakes that happen.
1: David Becker is a former Justice Department lawyer.
2: Those mistakes aren't criminal, and they shouldn't be weaponized.
1: He served under the George W. Bush and Bill Clinton administrations and now runs the Center for Election Innovation and Research, which provides legal support to election officials nationwide. Becker says some level of error is inevitable because national elections involve millions of people across thousands of jurisdictions and countless local officials. It's a complex, decentralized process, one that's designed to catch and account for mistakes.
2: We know the 2020 election has been reviewed more than any election in American history. We know who won and we know who lost.
1: What was your initial reaction when you heard that Fulton County's Election Center was being raided by the FBI?
2: My first reaction as a former DOJ lawyer and as someone who litigated in federal courts for a long time was, how the hell could a court have signed off on a warrant here?
1: For starters, Becker says the warrant recycles old claims that had already been investigated, and the deadline to bring charges has already expired.
2: This is an election that took place over 5 years ago. A warrant is the most extreme measure the government can use to seize evidence. So the evidentiary standard is very high. They didn't even come close.
1: Becker says if there was real evidence the election was rigged, we would know it by now.
2: They've been in power for 15 months now, and they've got nothing. So what is the point of all of this? And the only thing I can come up with is this is likely being directed to sow the seeds of doubt about a 2026 election that the president might be worried about.
1: Because the stakes in the 2026 midterms are high, with control of Congress on the line, Becker says the real danger is that people will think the system is so broken, it's not worth voting at all.
2: But the easiest way to suppress a vote is to get a voter to self-suppress, to get a voter to think that voting is going to be dangerous, voting is going to be inconvenient, that their vote won't matter because the machinery is rigged or there's fraud or something like that. All of those things are provably false.
1: But David says there is a way to push back, and it's a really simple one. Just go and vote.
3: Since we spoke with Becker, the investigation in Fulton County has escalated. The Justice Department is now seeking names, addresses, and phone numbers of thousands of people who helped run the 2020 election in Fulton County nearly 6 years ago, raising fears that efforts to secure an election could lay the groundwork to steal a new one. Today's show was reported by Abby Vasulis, Najeeb Amini, and Jonathan Jones, with help from Artis Chariscus. Najeeb was the lead producer for this episode, with additional production help from Jonathan, Artis, Ashley Cleek, and LaPortia Thomas. Cynthia Rodriguez edited the show. Melvis Acosta is our fact checker. Victoria Baranetsky is our general counsel. Our production manager is the great Zulema Cobb. Score and sound designed by the dynamic duo Jay Breezy, Mr. Jim Briggs, and Fernando, my man, Yo Aruda. That helped this week from Claire C. Note Mullen. Taki Telenidis is our deputy executive producer. Our executive producer is Brett Myers. 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

0: 1 is the latest chapter in a very long story of power being used to silence the black community.
1: As fallout grows from the Supreme Court's gutting of the Voting Rights Act and Republican lawmakers race to redraw congressional maps to gain more seats in Congress, we'll speak to the new NAACP General Counsel, Kristen Clark. Under President Biden, she served as Assistant Attorney General for Civil Rights. We'll talk about the attacks on voting rights and the weaponization of the Department of Justice under President Trump. Then, two Palestine solidarity activists violently detained and held by Israel for 10 days after Israeli forces raided the Gaza-bound Global Samud Flotilla on the high seas have been deported.
2: I left behind me thousands of Palestinian prisoners, children, women, and men. I'm sure that the treatment I faced is not compared to the suffering they are going through. The testimonies we hear of their torture, of their violation on a daily basis. We have to continue mobilizing. We cannot forget the Palestinian prisoners.
1: We'll be joined by one of those activists, Seif Abukeche. He's in Turkey now. All that and more coming up. Welcome to Democracy Now!, democracynow.org, The War and Peace Report. I'm Amy Goodman. President Trump said Monday the U.S. ceasefire with Iran is on life support after he rejected Iran's proposal to end the war and reopen the Strait of Hormuz, calling it stupid.
3: After reading that piece of garbage they sent us, I didn't even finish reading it. I said, I'm not going to waste my time reading it. I would say it's one of the weakest right now. It's on life support.
1: Iranian officials said they're prepared to retaliate if attacked, warning the U.S. would be surprised by Iran's response. Meanwhile, the Wall Street Journal reports United Arab Emirates secretly carried out military strikes on Iran, including an April attack on a refinery on Lavan Island in the Persian Gulf. The journal reports the Trump administration quietly welcomed the participation of the UAE and any other Gulf states wanting to join in the fight. The head of the Saudi Aramco oil company warned Monday the global oil market will lose around 100 million barrels every week if disruptions to the Strait of Hormuz continue at the current rate. Amin Nasser also warned that global supplies of gasoline and jet fuel could reach critically low levels by summer unless Iran allows shipping lanes to reopen. Here in the United States, Missouri Republican Senator Josh Hawley said Monday he's introducing legislation that would suspend federal taxes on gasoline and diesel fuel. Gas is currently taxed at 18.4 cents per gallon, diesel at just over 24 cents. Hawley's bill would suspend them entirely for 90 days, depriving the Treasury of billions of dollars of tax revenue. This comes after the Trump administration released a record 8.6 million barrels of oil from the U.S. Strategic Petroleum Reserve last week in a bid to lower U.S. gas prices, which have soared to an average of more than $4.50 a gallon. The Israeli military has issued a new forced evacuation orders for residents of southern Lebanese towns and villages as it continues daily violations of the U.S. brokered April ceasefire. On Monday, an Israeli airstrike killed six people in a house in southern Lebanon. Elsewhere, Israeli forces blew up a water pumping station on the Litani River. Meanwhile, the UN says Israeli forces are impeding peacekeepers with UNIFIL, blocking their movements with tanks and armored bulldozers. UN spokesperson Farhan Haq said violent incidents have surged since Friday.
4: During this period, peacekeepers observed more than 1,296 trajectories of projectiles attributed to the Israeli Defense Forces and 64 trajectories of projectiles attributed to Hezbollah. Incidents involving the denial of freedom of movement to UNIFIL peacekeepers continue to occur daily.
1: In Gaza, Israeli forces have once again violated the U.S. brokered ceasefire with deadly violence. The Palestinian Health Ministry reports Israeli troops stationed in eastern Gaza shot and killed two civilians Monday. Elsewhere, medics retrieved the bodies of two Palestinians from central Gaza after they were hit by shrapnel from Israeli artillery fire. Meanwhile, a member of a Gaza-bound humanitarian aid flotilla has returned home after he was abducted by Israeli commandos in international waters and brought to Israel for interrogation. The Brazilian activist Tiago Avila said from Sao Paulo on Monday he and other prisoners suffered torture in Israeli custody. Avila blamed Prime Minister Benjamin Netanyahu for the abuses. Thanks.
5: Yes, he committed another war crime, but what he did against us is nothing compared to what they do to Palestinians every single day. Once again, we always need to say this. It's not about us individually. It's about a people that has been suffering 8 decades of genocide and ethnic cleansing.
1: Tiago Avila's mother died in Brazil while he was in Israeli custody. After headlines, we'll speak with Saif Abukeshek. He was abducted from the global Samud flotilla by Israeli forces. He'll speak to us now after being held for 10 days by Israel. He'll speak to us from Turkey. In the occupied West Bank, Israeli forces fatally shot a 30-year-old Palestinian man Monday as they raided the Kalangia refugee camp north of Jerusalem. He was shot in the head, later pronounced dead after Israeli forces barred ambulance crews from reaching his body. The killing came as Israeli forces stormed a vocational school opposite the camp and fired a barrage of tear gas, stun grenades, and live ammunition. Separately, a Palestinian family in a village near Jenin says Israeli settlers forced them to exhume their 80-year-old relative and rebury his body in a different grave. 80-year-old Hussein Assasa died of natural causes last Friday. His son says he coordinated a burial with Israel's military, yet settlers threatened to bulldoze his gravesite unless he agreed to move the body, claiming the cemetery was part of an Israeli settlement. Such settlements are illegal under international law. The European Union has agreed to impose sanctions on Israeli settlers in the occupied West Bank after Hungary's new government lifted its long-standing veto of the measures. The move comes shortly after Péter Magyar was sworn in as Hungary's new prime minister, ending 16 years of Viktor Orban's authoritarian rule. Viktor Orban was a close ally of the United States' President Trump. 10 Hamas leaders were also sanctioned. The EU and the United Kingdom also announced separate sanctions targeting Russian officials and institutions accused of systematically deporting and indoctrinating Ukrainian children during the war. The sanctions cover Russian individuals responsible for forcibly transferring children from occupied Ukrainian territories. Here in New York, protests erupted Monday outside a real estate expo that advertises properties for sale in the occupied Palestinian territories. The Intercept reports at least one table at the so-called Great Israeli Real Estate Event, unquote, advertised land sales in Kfar Eldad, Karni Shamron, and other Israeli settlements considered illegal under international law. This is Shraddha Joshi of the Palestinian Solidarity Group, Pal-Alda.
6: In the buildings near us, they are selling Palestinian land illegally in an event that is in direct violation of New York housing law, New York real estate law, and international law. This is Palestinian land that is being sold right here in our neighborhoods. The properties that are being advertised in this land sale event exist in the occupied West Bank. That is direct violation of the Fourth Geneva Convention, which is in violation of international law. And we're here to say that we have a stake in this as community members, and that New Yorkers will be out here and we will not be silenced.
1: The U.S. Supreme Court cleared the way Monday for Alabama to eliminate one of its two majority black congressional districts ahead of November's midterm elections. The move could hand Republicans an additional House seat. Alabama is one of several Republican-led states rushing to redraw maps and disenfranchise black voters after the Supreme Court gutted a key Voting Rights Act provision last month. Meanwhile, Virginia Democrats on Monday asked the U.S. Supreme Court to restore a voter-approved congressional map struck down by Virginia's high court last week. The new Virginia districts could help Democrats secure up to 4 seats in the House. President Trump set to arrive in China to meet with Chinese President Xi Jinping this week for his first visit to China since 2017. President Trump will be accompanied by corporate executives, including Apple CEO Tim Cook and Elon Musk of Tesla. Forbes reports the 5 billionaires and President Trump's entourage have a combined net worth of $870 billion. The summit is expected to focus on trade tariffs, the U.S.-Israeli war in Iran, artificial intelligence, and U.S. arms sales to Taiwan. Senate Democrats have condemned a Republican plan to spend $1 billion in taxpayer funds on Trump's ballroom in the East Wing of the White House. Senate Minority Leader Chuck Schumer accused Republicans of, quote, asking working families to pay the price while Trump pockets the perks.
7: At a time when Americans are struggling to put food on the table, Republicans say, let them eat cake, and demand American taxpayers build Trump a palace while they're at it.
1: This comes as soil excavated from the White House as part of the ballroom project and dumped at nearby East Potomac Park has tested positive for lead, chromium, and other toxic metals, according to National Park Service data reported by the New York Times. And a lawsuit filed by the Cultural Landscape Foundation seeks to halt Trump's makeover of the Lincoln Memorial Reflecting Pool, whose repairs have ballooned from a promise $1.8 million to $13.1 million after the Interior Department added $6.2 million to a no-bid contract last week. Meanwhile, in Miami, Florida, a 15-foot gold-leaf bronze statue of President Trump, dubbed Don Colossus, was installed at Trump's Doral, Miami golf course, commissioned by a cryptocurrency group and dedicated by Trump ally Pastor Mark Burns. On social media, Pastor Burns wrote, quote, "Let me say this plainly, this is not a golden calf," unquote. Haiti's prime minister said Monday, Haiti is too unstable to hold presidential elections as scheduled in August, which would be Haiti's first election in nearly a decade. Haiti has had no nationally elected officials since January 2023, and its parliament has been inactive since 2019. More than 1.4 million people have been displaced by gang violence, while key roads linking the capital, Port-au-Prince, to the provinces remain unsafe or blocked. Doctors Without Borders has suspended hospital operations due to gunfire safety concerns. And in the Philippines, a senator who once presided over former President Rodrigo Duterte's violent drug war fled federal agents Monday as they attempted to serve him an international arrest warrant outside the Philippine Senate. Surveillance cameras caught the dramatic scene as 64-year-old Senator Ronald De La Rosa dashed upstairs and raced along hallways before arriving at the Senate chamber where the officers have no power to arrest him. He slept at the Senate office overnight and has since refused to leave, vowing to fight extradition to The Hague to face charges at the International Criminal Court. De La Rosa served as police chief under Duterte between 2016 and 2018 when thousands of alleged drug dealers were shot and killed. A spokesperson for the ICC laid out the charges against him Monday.
8: The judges assessed the material submitted by the prosecution and found reasonable grounds to believe that Mr. De La Rosa is allegedly criminally responsible as an indirect co-perpetrator for the crime against humanity of murder.
1: Meanwhile, the Philippine House of Representatives voted Monday to impeach Vice President Sara Duterte over bribery and corruption charges. She's the daughter of the ex-president Rodrigo Duterte, who's jailed at The Hague awaiting trial at the ICC for alleged crimes against humanity. It's the second time Sara Duterte has been impeached, but she appears unlikely to be removed from office after her allies on Monday took control of the Senate. And those are some of the headlines. This is Democracy Now!, democracynow.org, the War and Peace Report. I'm Amy Goodman. Coming up, the NAACP's new general counsel, Kristen Clark, the former assistant attorney general for civil rights at the Justice Department. Stay with us.

0: Songbird by Henry Furland. This is Democracy Now!, democracynow.org. I'm Amy Goodman in New York, headed to Middleburg, Virginia tonight, and then to Atlanta on Friday and to Austin and Houston, Texas over the weekend. Juan Gonzalez joins us from Chicago. Hi, Juan.
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0: We begin today's show looking at the growing attack on voting rights across the United States following the Supreme Court's recent gutting of a key provision of the Voting Rights Act of 1965. Republican lawmakers across the South are racing to redraw congressional maps in a move that's expected to lead to a historic drop in the number of black representatives in Congress. In Tennessee, Republican Governor Bill Lee signed into law last week a new Republican-drawn map that aims to eliminate the state's only majority black district. And in Alabama, the U.S. Supreme Court just cleared the way for Republican lawmakers to eliminate a district held by a black Democrat. NAACP President Derek Johnson responded to the unsigned ruling by saying, quote, "We are witnessing a return to Jim Crow." Meanwhile, in Virginia, Democrats have suffered a major setback after the state Supreme Court struck down a new congressional map just weeks after voters approved it. The new map could have allowed Democrats to win four additional House seats in November's midterm elections. On Monday, Democratic leaders in Virginia asked the U.S. Supreme Court to overturn the state court's decision. To talk about all of this and more, we're joined by Kristen Clark. She's general counsel of the NAACP. During the Biden administration, Clark served as assistant attorney general for civil rights at the Department of Justice. She's also the former head of the Lawyers Committee for Civil Rights Under Law. Kristen Clark, it's great to have you back. We used to often interview you when you were head of the Lawyers Committee for Civil Rights. Then you were in the Justice Department, now the new general counsel of the NAACP. Before we get into specifics, can you talk about what's happening to civil rights law in this country, what's happening at the Department of Justice, and for a global audience to understand the Supreme Court's decision gutting the Voting Rights Act?
2: Well, first, thank you for having me at this turbulent moment in American democracy. A lot has happened in 14, 15 months into the Trump administration, but what we knew from day one is that this is an administration that would be hostile when it comes to enforcement of our civil rights laws. We've seen a Justice Department that is nothing but a shadow of its former self. The Civil Rights Division was once the crown jewel of the Justice Department, is no longer engaged in the business of standing up to protect our nation's most vulnerable communities. They have driven out career professionals and have weaponized our civil rights laws to target communities, to target black people and other vulnerable communities. The Supreme Court's devastating decision in the Louisiana versus Calais case, you know, has really turned our country upside down. I am a lifelong civil rights lawyer. I have spent the vast majority of those years working on cases in the South, in the Deep South. The southern part of our country is a unique place that really wrestles with the legacy of discrimination. It is a place where you see tremendous suffering. It is a place where you see tremendous poverty. And a lot of those problems rear their ugly head in our politics, in our electoral politics. It is a part of the country where black folks have had tremendous difficulty getting a seat at the table, have had tremendous uphill battles when it comes to having success getting elected to office. And the Voting Rights Act has proven to be the one tool that has helped to open the doors of democracy by giving black voters a fair opportunity to elect candidates of their choice. There is no doubt that the Supreme Court's decision in Louisiana versus Calais will mark a turning point in our country. And it is unsurprising that we are seeing the Deep South race at lightning speed to eradicate the gains that have been made over the decades. Tennessee is a place where the NAACP is working very closely to push back against this effort. In over the course of 48 hours, they moved at lightning speed to dismantle the one majority black district in that state that is home to Memphis, which is the largest, the city with the largest black population in the country. It's also a special place. It is the place where Dr. Martin Luther King tragically was assassinated. It is a place that is home to the KKK. The KKK was literally born in the state of Tennessee, and you feel and see that legacy today. And so we owe a great debt to the people of Tennessee, particularly those in former Congressional District 9, and we are determined to use every tool available in the courts, through our advocacy, through protests in the street, to push back.
1: And Kristen Clark, a lot of attention has been focused in the last several months on the redistricting of congressional races. But really, there's a lot more at stake than just the representatives in the House of Representatives. There are city councils, school boards, county boards, legislative districts that could also face enormous redrawing in the next year or two. Could you talk about the impact at the local level as well?
2: Yeah, that's right. You know, I think there are many people talking, rightly so, about the need for a Supreme Court reform, the need to figure out a way to restore impartiality and balance to a Supreme Court that seems to be bent at putting its thumb on the scale this congressional election cycle. And it's why I think the focus right now is on the congressional map. But as you know, we will see potential ripple effects that will be felt at the state level, state Supreme Court maps, county commissions, school boards, city councils, and the like. But, you know, it's time to really, I think about the democracy that we all want and deserve. The moment that we are in is a perilous one that is not sustainable. And it's why I think the main thing we should be thinking about is this election season and how critically important it is that we get out and make our voices heard. It's going to be incredibly important that in every corner of this country, that people stand up and turn out in extraordinary numbers so that we can put ourselves back on a path to the reformation, and electoral changes that we need to bring back balance and order and reasonableness into the way that our democracy functions and operates.
1: Could you talk in particular about Alabama? Officials have asked the Supreme Court for permission to throw out the state's congressional map, which has two majority black districts. Especially given the fact that Alabama is often considered sort of the birthplace of the voting rights movement?
2: It is indeed the birthplace of a multiracial democracy here in America. I was just in Selma to mark the anniversary of Bloody Sunday, which was a turning point in our nation's history. Peaceful demonstrators who were brutalized on the Edmund Pettus Bridge. That incident and the courage of folks like John Lewis who marched that day prompted our president and Congress to galvanize and act. Those actions gave us the Voting Rights Act. And so it is devastating to see Alabama turning the clock back. There are two districts that afford black voters an opportunity to elect candidates of choice. One of them is led by Congresswoman Terry Sewell, who grew up in Selma in the shadow of that bridge, who honorably serves that community well. The other is Shamari Figures, who is the son of a father who fought the KKK, the son of a mother who serves in the state legislature. He is a public service, someone who's worked for government and who believes in standing up for communities. That Alabama would dare turn the clock back to a time that, is looking back on the shadow of Jim Crow is truly despicable. But as they do so with the blessing of a United States Supreme Court that just yesterday made the decision that Alabama can use a previous map that a court found to be discriminatory. And the election is underway. So, what we're seeing happening across the South, I think, is made all the more pervasive because the primary election season literally is underway in many states like Alabama and Louisiana.
0: Soon after the landmark Supreme Court ruling that gutted the Voting Rights Act, you mentioned Louisiana, the Louisiana governor, Jeff Landry, declared a state of emergency and abruptly suspended congressional House primaries just as voting was starting up. On Sunday, Landry appeared on CBS's 60 Minutes. He was asked by CBS correspondent Cecilia Vega about why he suspended the congressional House primaries. This is what he said.
3: The highest court of the land says the map that you have is unconstitutional, so we don't have a map under which our voters can vote on.
4: This country has held elections during the Civil War, during two world wars. Elections still went on.
3: We're going to have an election, and we're actually going to have an election on election day.
4: But voting was already happening. As we sit here right now, more than 45,000 ballots have been returned. What happens to those?
3: Oh, those ballots are discarded, and those voters will vote again in November.
4: You say that like it's not a big deal.
3: Well, it's not a big deal. It's not my fault. Go, if anybody has a grievance, take it to the United States Supreme Court.
0: That's Louisiana Governor Kristen Clark. Your response?
2: Incredibly disturbing that in 2026 we live in a democracy where we would dare cast away the legitimate ballots of American citizens is deeply troubling. We have the same situation in Virginia where the Virginia Supreme Court issued a ruling that renders null and void the votes cast by more than 3 million voters. We are taking a hundred steps backwards right now in American democracy. We have a lot of work to do to get back on a path to reform, but the way to get there, and it is the NAACP's strategy, is to galvanize, to make sure that our voices of protest are heard loudly, that we're showing up at the Capitol houses and protesting these disturbing efforts to redraw maps at the 11th hour in a way that is proving disruptive, chaotic, and racially discriminatory, and working to make sure that our voices are heard, that we are standing up proudly and making sure our voices are heard in these primary and general elections, which will truly prove consequential to the future of American democracy.
1: And Kristen, at the same time, we've had a new Reuters investigation that has concluded that the Trump administration is seeking to gain federal control over elections in at least 8 states, and that they're using investigations, raids, subpoenas for access to balloting system and voter records. Your response to this, what appears to be a complete determination of the Trump administration that no matter what happens, they're not going to lose midterm elections.
2: Yeah, no doubt there is a coordinated campaign underway at the hands of this administration to lock out certain voters, to lock out black voters, brown voters, and other voters of color. There's talk of deploying an election integrity army to polling sites. They are making efforts to access private information from voter registration lists across the country. We are fighting those efforts in about 10 states across the country. And what's happening is we see this administration issuing executive orders to weaponize the United States Postal Service to determine which absentee ballots will count and which will not. While they undertake all of these unlawful and disturbing actions, they seem to be doing so with the blessing of a United States Supreme Court that does not seem to be a faithful arbiter of the law and our Constitution. So we will push back against these efforts as we are doing in the courts. We'll work to provide clarity for voters amid the chaos that has been unleashed, and work to make sure that everyone is laser focused and clear eyed about the importance of ensuring that their voices are heard loudly, loudly this critical election season.
0: I want to turn to Harmeet Dhillon, the Assistant Attorney General for Civil Rights, who holds the same position you had during the Biden administration. She recently appeared on News Nation and talked about the Justice Department's demand for voter rolls from states.
5: Now, we've gone and asked all 50 states in the District of Columbia to give us their voter rolls. This is something that the Attorney General is entitled to under the Civil Rights Act of 1960, which is basically a transparency statute. And we're using those to try to help these states comply with their Help America Vote Act requirements to keep their voter rolls up to date. So far, at least a third of the states have complied with us voluntarily or reached settlements with us. And what we're running and finding in these voter rolls is that there are hundreds of thousands of dead people on the voter rolls, and there are quite a few suspected non-citizens on the voter rolls. And now we're digging in further to see, did people actually vote and what have you. But that's alarming, and that is from the states who are cooperating with us.
0: So that's Harmeet Dhillon, Assistant Attorney General for Civil Rights, a position you know well, Kristen Clark, because you occupied it before in the Biden administration. Groups are suing to prevent the federal government from getting access to these rolls. If you can talk about the significance of what she was saying on Newsmax.
2: Well, I think it is fair to say that Harmeet Dhillon has completely hollowed out the Civil Rights Division. I led the division for 4 years with the core focus of standing up to protect our nation's most vulnerable communities in every corner of this country. And she has been laser focused on carrying out Trump's agenda, on carrying out a partisan agenda. She does not follow facts and apply the law even-handedly. She cherry-picks and uses laws in ways to try and intimidate her way to the goal that she seeks to achieve. She has talked in interviews about using the force of the Civil Rights Division, writing letters to kind of bully people into submission. That is not how I ran the Civil Rights Division, and it's frankly not how any of my predecessors ran the division. As she works to try and obtain voter registration lists, groups like mine, the NAACP, are fighting feverishly against these efforts. They are unlawful, and they also throw into chaos the way that election officials run elections in our country. The private voter registration lists contain confidential information. I think there are arguments that the Justice Department is violating state privacy laws in seeking to get their hands on these lists. And, you know, again, it is just difficult watching a civil rights division that has crumbled, leaving people in every corner of the country more vulnerable. Instead of doing the work, standing up to fight hate crimes, standing up to combat sexual harassment and sexual violence, instead of standing up to protect the rights of people with disabilities, ensuring that people are able to vote, We've seen a civil rights division really that has been weaponized to carry out a partisan agenda.
1: I wanted to ask you, in that clip we played of Harmony Dillon, she mentioned that they have found dead people on the rolls and they have found non-citizens on voter rolls in some states. But people who are familiar with the voting process at the local level in this country know that neither of those things are unusual, because obviously when a person dies, the family doesn't immediately try to remove their loved one from the voter rolls. It'll take several years of the local election board seeing that the person doesn't vote to then send them a notice and purge them from the list. So it stands to reason there might be tens of thousands of people who have recently deceased that are on the voter rolls. That doesn't mean that there's any fraud involved in people voting who are supposedly dead. Your response to this attempt to talk about people on the rolls and not talking about people who actually vote.
2: This is an administration that traffics in mass disenfranchisement, that traffics in mass purges of eligible voters from the rolls. Those data points, I have no doubt, are overblown, that they cannot be substantiated and are, you know, merely held out to create a pretextual basis for the purge schemes that they are driving. If anything, what we have seen is that there are thousands of eligible voters across the country who are unlawfully stripped away and removed from the rolls, people who show up on election day, who have voted for years, who no longer appear on the rolls. And so we need to be working to figure out how we can open up our process, make it more fair, make it more easier for people to exercise their voice in our democracy.
0: Kristen Clark, I want to play a clip from a video obtained by the New York Times. This is of former special counsel Jack Smith speaking during a private discussion at the Cosmos Club in Washington, D.C. last month, in which he discusses the weaponization of the Department of Justice by the Trump administration.
6: We have a Department of Justice today. It targets people for criminal prosecution simply because the president doesn't like them. We have a department that fails to investigate cases because they might uncover facts that are inconvenient for narratives the president would like to press.
0: And of course, President Trump has gone after Jack Smith, but respond to what he's saying.
2: I fully agree with Jack Smith. Again, the U.S. Department of Justice is nothing but a shadow of its former self. This is an agency that throughout its history has engaged in one thing, and that is in fair and full enforcement of the law. Even-handedly, you treat people, the powerful and the powerless, the same. You stand up for vulnerable communities. You follow the facts and you enforce the law. And we have seen this Justice Department really operate as President Trump's personal law firm. President Trump lavished praise on his acting attorney general this week for, quote, keeping him out of jail. And for that reason, presumes that he's doing a good job. This kind of entanglement, deep entanglement between the business of the Justice Department and the White House is not something that we have seen throughout the decades. It is the sign of a Justice Department that is in broken and in dire need of repair. And sadly, we should fully expect to see more targeting of the kind that Jack Smith talked about in The Road Ahead. And it is, again, why it is so critical that this election season, people get out and make sure that their voices are heard this midterm season, because it's the first critical step towards putting us back on a path to normalcy and integrity in our country.
1: And could you talk as well about what the Trump administration has done to the immigration courts, the administrative law judges that rule, and how they have basically pushed out anyone who doesn't go along with what the White House and the State Department want in terms of dealing with immigration cases?
2: That's right. And one of the aspects here that I think is particularly troubling is that we have shut down our refugee program, that we were once a place that could be a safe haven for people suffering across the country in countries experiencing political violence and turbulence. We've shut the refugee program down, but kept the doors open for white South Afrikaners from South Africa. It is deeply disturbing to see the immigration courts come to a grinding halt. It is, I think, disturbing to see us as a nation shutting the door on refugees. Really challenging to see the weaponization of the Department of Homeland Security and ICE in particular as a force that is targeting Americans, targeting innocent Americans, and terrorizing communities and causing turbulence in so many corners of the United States.
0: I wanted to ask, while this redistricting is extremely radical, and if you can explain how unusual it is, what it means to do this redistricting every 10 years, but President Trump pushing for it in the middle of that. A couple quick things. One is, we've been showing this picture of the Trump banner, a banner of President Trump's head that is outside, hangs on the Justice Department. And the significance, the meaning of this, and how unusual that is. And the other thing is, even if there is this redistricting, and it gives Republicans an advantage, the fact is there's an extremely low rate of voting in the United States versus other countries. And maybe you could say about what it is. If more people voted, would this redistricting even matter?
2: Well, the wave of late decade racial gerrymandering of maps that we are seeing right now, particularly in the South, is highly unusual. Redistricting ordinarily is something that is carried out once at the start of a decade, once you have newly released census data. In states like Tennessee, there is actually a law on the books that prohibits mid-decade redistricting, something that they repealed during their 48-hour marathon session to dismantle Congressional District 9, home to Memphis. But redistricting is not a small task. Ordinarily, this is one of the largest undertakings for a state legislature at the beginning of a decade, carried out over a series of hearings with opportunity for the public to engage, opportunity to consider and debate alternative maps, opportunity to hear testimony from lawmakers both for and against. It's a rigorous process with lots of deliberation, and the kind of race at lightning speed to adopt new maps that we are now seeing in the Deep South is deeply disturbing and anti-democratic. In Tennessee, for example, lawmakers had no opportunity to see the map before it was introduced a few hours into the 48-hour session. There was no alternative map. The one map was produced in a very opaque process. We do not want redistricting carried out in the dark, in the back rooms. Through a process that lacks any transparency or opportunity for public engagement. So there is the racial impact, the partisan impact that we are seeing in some places in the country. But then the lack of transparency really makes it something that runs contrary to principles that really should shape a modern democracy. And when we talk about a modern democracy, we want a democracy where we have high levels of voter participation and turnout. No doubt we lag woefully behind countries in Europe that enjoy turnout and participation rates at the 80% level. We are far below that in the United States. And this is an administration that wants to reduce those numbers even more. They want to make sure that they find ways to depress, intimidate, and hold back the voices of black and brown voters and other voters of color. And it is why at the NAACP will continue to use advocacy, protest, and aggressive litigation in the courts to ensure that we have an open, fair, and equal democracy where everyone can exercise their voice and participate.
0: I think the number is something like 65% for general elections. That means 35% of eligible voters don't vote. And in the midterms, it's like half of voters don't. The last one was something like 52% came out. Half the eligible voters in the United States are not voting. What an amazing force that would be if all people who are eligible came out to vote. Kristen Clark, I want to thank you so much for joining us, the general counsel of the NAACP. She just took on that position last month. She was previously Assistant Attorney General for Civil Rights at the U.S. Department of Justice. Coming up, Israel's deported two Palestine solidarity activists who were violently detained and taken to Israel when Israeli forces raided the Gaza-bound Global Samud Flotilla in international waters. Stay with us.

0: hear it from me. 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
1: Let freedom ring by Tom Morello. He is going to be playing today. Grammy Award-winning artist, activist, and Rock and Roll Hall of Fame inductee at noon at 26 Federal Plaza. They have put out a poster that says, End ICE Abuse Now. He's performing in New York with Bruce Springsteen last night to thousands of people at Madison Square Garden. This is Democracy Now!, democracynow.org, The War and Peace Report. I'm Amy Goodman with Juan Gonzalez. Israel's deported two activists who were violently abducted from a Gaza-bound humanitarian aid flotilla. They were abducted by Israeli forces in international waters last month. The activists were sailing with the Global Samud Flotilla, which was challenging Israel's maritime blockade and trying to deliver humanitarian aid to Palestinians devastated by years of war. Thiago Avila of Brazil and Spanish national Palestinian Saif Abu Keshek were among 175 international activists forced off their aid ships at gunpoint. While most of the activists were released in Crete, Abu Keshek and Avila were taken to Israel for so-called questioning, according to Israeli authorities. Hadil Abu Saleh, an attorney on their legal team, called their detention unlawful and a, quote, sham proceeding with no legal basis intended to punish them for attempting to challenge Israel's illegal blockade on Gaza, unquote. The attorney also said they both faced severe physical abuse by their Israeli captors. The governments of Brazil and Spain, President Lula of Brazil and the Prime Minister of Spain, Pedro Sanchez, condemned Israel's actions and called for the immediate release of their citizens. Israel's foreign ministry accused Abu Keshek and Avila of affiliation with the Popular Conference for Palestinians Abroad, or PCPA, an organization U.S. and Israeli officials have claimed is a front for Hamas, although no charges were brought against the two men, and they were released and deported on Sunday. This is Thiago Avila speaking to supporters after arriving in Sao Paulo, Brazil.
2: We need to defeat Netanyahu and Donald Trump. We need to defeat the war criminals. We need to defeat the industrial military complex that profits from war, the big tech that wants to control our lives. We need to build a different future for us. And yes, he committed another war crime, but what he did against us is nothing compared to what they do to Palestinians every single day. Once again, we always need to say this. It's not about us individually. It's about a people that has been suffering 8 decades of genocide and ethnic cleansing.
1: That's Brazilian activist Thiago Avila speaking upon his return to Brazil, where his mother, Teresa Regina de Avila Silva, sadly died while her son was in Israeli detention following a long illness. Fellow activist, Spanish national Saif Abu Keshek, also spoke to supporters following his release.
3: I left behind me thousands of Palestinian prisoners, children, women, and men. I'm sure that the treatment I face is not compared to the suffering they are going through. The testimonies we hear of their torture, of their violation on daily basis. We have to continue mobilizing. We cannot forget the Palestinian prisoners.
1: For more, we go now to Turkey, where we are joined by that activist, Saif Abu Keshek. He's a Spanish and Swedish national of Palestinian descent and a member of the Global Samud Flotilla Steering Committee, just released from Israeli detention and deported after being seized by Israeli forces in international waters in April. Saif, thank you so much for being with us. Can you describe your abduction? Can you describe what happened and particularly talk about what happened in Israeli custody in Israel?
4: Thank you. Thank you, Amy. And it's good to hear you again. I didn't expect to be out such an early time. We are used on the continuous violations of Israel and for them to act as they want. So another crime, as Thiago said, has been committed, and we still see the complicity and the impunity that they act with. On the 30th of April, they also all of a sudden, on more than 700 nautical miles away from the shores of Gaza, they have intercepted part of our boats, and they started moving from one boat to another, collected around 175 a participant of Global Simul Flotilla into a prison ship where we were asked to stay in

0: search, handcuffed, and then pushed inside the cargo containers. Then some of us were being picked up slowly. It was very difficult to know what is exactly what's happening, but it was in the middle of the international waters. Me and Tiago were transported into a different military ship and then taken to occupied Palestine. Arrived there on Saturday morning, where the police was waiting for us, and then directly we were taken into the Shabak, which is the Israeli Secret Service, and started interrogation until Friday, a few days ago, when we were informed that investigation is being closed and that we will be deported. When they introduced themselves, they introduced themselves as the unit that is responsible for investigations around Gaza. I had eight investigators questioning me on different occasions with their continuous version of story that they have the right to go into 700 nautical miles, that Gaza is not being besieged, that there is no blockade, that there is no genocide, that there is no military occupation, that settlers are normal citizens, even if they move around with guns and they attack people. One of the investigators told me that you should fight against other types of occupation, like, Tenerife. I told him, well, there are no protests in Tenerife. And they said, they killed them all. We tried to do this in Gaza. We only managed to kill 100,000, but we have finished all our bombs. And that's the number that we have managed to kill. We were hearing every day the screams of other Palestinians who were being tortured inside this investigation center all the time, during the day, during the night, deprivation of sleep, transportation to the court. It has been a process to see how Israel is evolving with impunity. I think they are acting in a way that we could expect next interception to be at the shores of Ibiza or at the shores of Mallorca, where there is no limit for the crime that they are willing to take, the risks that they are willing to put people in, just to justify a false accusation that they have nothing to prove, and they don't need even to explain why they are doing this, illegally kidnapping all of us. So, what we really have to be concerned of, if we have somebody with a double nationality, that we have seen such a huge mobilization politically, and we have seen the media coverage and the social mobilizations everywhere. Imagine how Palestinians are being treated. Imagine the violations that people from Palestine are receiving. I mean, we heard about packs of dogs that are
1: Saif,
0: being
1: we have
0: trained
1: 10
0: to rape Palestinian
1: seconds.
0: men. Yes.
1: We have 10 seconds.
0: Just to say that the testimonies that we are receiving from the Palestinian prisoners who are being released is nothing compared to the experience that we have. The continuous rape of women, of men, the continuous violations, the administrative detention. This is a government that is acting this way for so long,
1: We
0: and
1: have
0: it
1: to
0: is
1: leave
0: about
1: it there.
0: time
1: Saif Abukeshek,
0: that the
1: Spanish
0: international
1: and
0: community
1: Swedish
0: acts.
1: national of
0: Thank you.
1: Palestinian origin, speaking to us from Turkey. That does it for our show. We'll be in Austin and Houston this weekend.

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Well, we're up to 71 degrees with a high of 77 expected. Low of 58 overnight with a slight chance of showers, then showers becoming more likely. And then clearing off on Wednesday, mostly sunny skies and 69 for the high. A low of 44 Wednesday night and then 68 again on Thursday with sunny skies. Welcome to the Tuesday afternoon music mix. My name is Cindy Bollet. We're listening to Clothesline Revival and a track, My Life as a Cactus. Stay tuned for more great music coming up next and a little interview after the calendar this hour. So stay tuned.

0: Brian Lynch and his band, and the band, the song The Juggler, and their new one called Torchbearers. Parlor Greens did My Sweet Lord from their 2024 release, In Green We Dream. Valerie June sang My Life is a Country Song. And there we had the band Chinese American Bear, and they did, I think it was A Lovely Day. Sorry, I forgot. Valerie June, My Life is a Country Song, American Football, the one on with the piano. I couldn't think of a name for that track, I don't think. And Clothesline Revival did Life, My Life as a Cactus from Holy Cow. We just found out that there's lots more Clothesline Revival albums we don't have, so we're going to be going to look for them. Lo-fi country guy in the background. See the line, walk the line. You can walk the line to any of these events coming up. There's an author event with pop culture enthusiast Matt Browning at Morgan Stern Books, 849 South Ottawa Road, from 6 to 7 tonight. As always, Country Line Dancing at Mike's Music and Dance Barn, 2341 State Road 446 West in Nashville, 6:30 to 9. And Trivia Night with Bloomington Pub Quiz for those over 21. That's at the back door, 207 South College Avenue in the alley behind the Atlas Ballroom, 8:30 to 9:30. 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Well, we do have a couple of guests in the studio today ahead of a program called Storyzilla. It's coming up this Friday. And I have Diane Condrat in the studio, as well as Patricia McKee. Say hello, gals.
1: Hello.
0: Hello. Are you over there?
2: I am over here.
0: Oh, good. Yes. That's always a good thing. So it's all working. I like that. Storyzilla was one of Nell Weatherwax's, what do we call it? Oeuvre? I don't know.
1: Certainly, triumph.
0: Triumph, yes.
1: Comes to mind.
0: Nell Weatherwax will also be in the show, but she's got her busyness going on elsewhere today. But on Friday, she'll be in with the crew of Diane and Patricia. Tell me more about this revitalization.
1: Sure.
0: Reappearance of
1: Absolutely. Yeah, we're here to sing Nell's praises in her absence. Nell Weatherwax is well known locally for doing improvised autobiographical storytelling with images and stories from her life through movement, sounds, and words. And, you know, for me, I've seen a lot of performances. I've never seen anybody kick it the way Nell Weatherwax does. She won Best in the San Francisco Fringe in 2016, and Bloomington has not been graced with Storyzilla for years. The last show was before COVID in 2016, so we're really excited to do that. Likewise, Patricia will talk about what she's going to do that night, and I'm working on a solo show called Hard to Kill, and I'll have a couple of pieces from that as well on Friday night at the Waldron Fire Bay. Doors open at 6:30, and the show goes up at 7, and there's a bar at the Waldron, I hear, that will be there too.
0: But the Storyzilla presents Staying Alive. These are survival stories. What kind of survival are you going to be talking about, Patricia?
2: Well, I hail at the present time from Minneapolis. I got here yesterday, and I'm in town to see Diane in a show and to tell some stories with Nell on Friday. What I'll be talking about, I like to call them the troubles. So from about mid-December through the end of February, we were under what I would call a paramilitary occupation in Minneapolis and St. Paul. It was worse than your feed or your your Facebook page or your Instagram could come across with. And so I'll be talking about visiting with a particular group who provided an extraordinarily amount of mutual aid during that time. Hundreds of thousands of dollars of aid went through an organization called the Smitten Kitten.
0: Meow.
2: Yes, which is a sex shop in the Lake Lindale neighborhood of Minneapolis. And they have received national attention, specifically from Playboy magazine, for all of the mutual aid they were provided for their community during this really horrible time.
0: You're talking about survival aid, not sex shop aid.
2: That's right.
0: Okay.
2: They shifted gears very quickly. Yes.
0: Well, that's good for them. Wow. That's amazing. Diane, tell me more about how you got involved in this one.
1: I'm in town to do Your Name Means Dream with the Jewish Theater of Bloomington, and they allowed us to use the Waldron Fire Bay for free because they don't do shows on Friday. And so I reached out to talented people who I love to be able to bring some more fun to Bloomington while I'm here, because performing in Bloomington is one of the things I love to do. And testing out my material with people, smart people, arts lovers who are here in Bloomington is what it's all about for me. It's going to be a really fun night. People who don't know Nell's work, at intermission, she'll ask people to put their ideas into the hat so that the second act of our evening will be stories that you too could come and present to Nell to bring to life in front of your very eyes, ladies and gentlemen. Oh. So it's really, it almost feels like a party for me, for the people that I love to be on stage with, whether they're up on stage with me or whether they're sitting in the audience laughing their heads off.
0: We love it.
1: Or crying. Maybe they can cry also from time to time.
0: Nice. Well, cathartic.
1: Right? Yep, that's the idea.
0: Well, we always love to have you in town. You're living out in Portland now, but I think you're going to be moving soon, but we don't need to talk about that. You're moving farther away.
1: I am.
0: Anywho, Friday night, one night only. Doors open at 6:30. It's at the Rose Fire Bay of the Waldron Art Center. There will be liquor sold.
1: There will be liquor sold. If you need more information, it's on, what is it on
2: it's
1: Facebook?
2: It's on Facebook. If you just kind of search for Storyzilla, a few might come up, but you'll want to look for the event that's happening this Friday.
1: And there are, you just show up at 6:30. It's not, we're not doing any fancy box office business. We're just opening the doors and saying, y'all come on in and see the show.
0: It's wonderful to have you. And what are you doing in Minneapolis, Patricia?
2: Oh, right now, I am writing a screenplay. I'm writing my first screenplay, much to my husband's chagrin, because he's been a screenplay writer his whole life, and he's very angry that I was able to just spit it out as quickly as I did. And the folks here are helping me do a reading this week so that I can hear it for, you know, just the second time around. I'm in my fourth or fifth draft right now. But yeah, I'm writing away and trying to be an artist in Minneapolis, but mostly surviving what we've gone through for the last 3 months. So,
0: Well, I'm so sorry about that. Yikes. It's been in the news, but as you say, it's not news to you unless you've been.
2: Well, the wonderful thing that I'll get to do on Friday is tell a real-time story that put me right in the center of a very specific interaction I had with one of the women at the Smitten Kitten that kind of illustrates the whole how it was that we were so resilient in Minneapolis. And it will kind of explain to people who are marveling at how we handled things, how simple it was in a sense, and how powerful it was.
0: Well, good for you. I'm glad you got involved in that. Anything else y'all want to say about Bloomington in general? Or
2: I'm so glad to be here.
0: Yay. It's a beautiful day today, that's for sure. I'm sorry to say it looks like rain on Friday, but
1: That's all right. We'll be inside.
2: We're inside.
1: We'll be exactly. Inside, safe and sound.
0: More reason to come to the Waldron of Fire Bay, Rose Fire Bay, on Friday. Doors open at 6:30?
1: Yes, indeed.
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0: You're not going to let in any late dogs, are you?
1: You know, that's hard to say because we're going to be coming and going with different performers. And I wouldn't say necessarily that we're going to slam the door in your face if you show
0: good.
1: Up late.
0: Right.
1: More likely we'll sneak you in the back.
0: There you go. Well, thanks so much for coming.
1: Thank you. I'm so happy to be here in this room
0: show,
1: with you.
0: And it's always wonderful to see you, Diane. And nice to meet you, Patricia.
2: You too.
0: Thanks so much. We're going to go to the Fada Trio. Coming up next on the Tuesday afternoon music mix.

0: We just heard Slow Leaves and the song Tired from The Ruins of Things Unfinished. We heard Kay Kroll do Tiny Dragon Forgets My Name from I Dreamed Once I Was a May Queen. The Feta Trio did a track called Now the Longing Opens Its Desolate Expanses. That's from their HEMA release from 2020. Thanks so much for listening to the Tuesday Afternoon Music Mix. 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
2: Fixing to hear from Chester Adkins. He's gonna sing for you folks, and he's got one of the cutest little old tunes I've ever heard. My little pup with the patent leather nose and the wiggly waggly tail.

A Leo Kottke in the background. We heard Sarah Barai doing Yellow Brick Road live at the Variety Playhouse in Atlanta from May of 2013, my bad. Elvis Costello did Not But Not For Me from The Glory of Gershwin. Carter Sisters, along with Chet Atkins, did My Little Pup with the Patent Leather Nose. From 1950 radio session on them. It's coming up on 2 o'clock in the afternoon. 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Currently 74, going for a high of 77 today, and a low of 57, with cloudy skies, then scattered showers at 50%. High of 68 on Wednesday, and a low of 44, with clear skies. 68 on Thursday, sunny again, and Thursday night, partly cloudy, low of 48. 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

0: I'm Dr. Anthony Lizerwitz, and this is Climate Connections. Cross-country skier Julia Kern recently wrapped up a busy race season that included the Olympics and the Cross-Country World Cup. But in the off-season, she does not stop training, nor does she stop thinking about climate change. Kern says warming winters are hurting her sport. In many areas, the snowpack is shrinking.
1: Now, most cross-country ski areas have to have some form of snowmaking capability to even be viable in the winter.
0: Midwinter thaws melt the snow.
1: All of my world championships that I've experienced have been really warm, slushy conditions where we're skiing in t-shirts some of the time.
0: And when it gets cold again, conditions can become icy. Kern says climate change affects her in the off-season, too. Last year, Canadian wildfire smoke blew into Vermont, where she lives. For a few weeks, the air quality was so bad that she could not train outdoors. Seeing this firsthand has

0: has motivated her to take action.
1: I have the privilege to have a platform, and so I want to use it.
0: She and other elite athletes are urging international sports organizations to phase out fossil fuel company sponsorships. And in June, she and other Olympians plan to meet with elected officials in Washington, D.C. to advocate for climate solutions. 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

fretting about what you're going through, regretting the things

Sorry to fade out. To Make a Reed Quartet. That's To Make a Reed on cello, Mary Halverson on guitar, Jason Robke on bass, and Thomas Fujiwara on drums. In this set, we also heard The Beach Boys from their mono In My Room. Sadie did Arms Wide. That's new in the studio. Her album is called Better Angels. The Early Risers did My Town from Life, Making Life Sweet, and I'm With Her. Started that set off after Mose Allison. I'm With Her. That's Sarah Jaroche, Sarah Watkins, and Aoife O'Donovan. They did Paul Simon's The Obvious Child. Their new album is called Sing Me Alive. And Mose Allison started that set off with Let It Come Down from The Way of the World. Some more items from our events calendar. Family movie night tonight at 5 o'clock featuring Zootopia 2. And that's at the auditorium of the Monroe County Public Library, 303 East Kirkwood Avenue in Bloomington. The Rainbow Elders, second Monday social hour. I'm so sorry. I'm reading yesterday's. My bad. The author event with Kristen Argyles at Morgan Stern Books, 849 South Altamall Road in Bloomington. That's from 6 to 7. And the book club, they're doing their reading of The Overstory. That's at Redbud Books from 6 to 7:30. And Pinball League and with Trivia with the Bloomington Pub Quiz. That's at the Orbit Room tonight from 6:30 at 107 North College Avenue, Suite 001. That's downstairs. 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

with Gregory Grover Jr. in the background from the Negro Spiritual Songbook Volume 2 from 2021. This is a track, Oh Lord, My Lord, What a Morning. The Lemon Twigs, Brian and Michael D'Addario did Joy. A rather uncharacteristic track from their new album called Look for Your Mind! Benjamin Todd did End of My Rope, Lone, from Vengeance and Grace. Brother Wallace did Any Day Now from Electric Love. And we heard Bruce Hornsby, and his new album is called Indigo Park. We heard Silhouette Shadows. Two in the afternoon. Stay tuned for Jim, I think, or maybe it's Steve today at the 3 o'clock hour. 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The opening night of the festival is Thursday, May 14th at the Orbit Room, featuring Becky Davis, Joel Gregg, and the headliner, Rachel Sumner. More information at cosmicsongwriter.com. And tune in today at 5 for the WFHB local news. 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

and give me wine. I've walked that plank 1,000 times. I'll probably walk it 1,000 more.

Just heard Dust. The album is, the track was Blood Magnetic. The album is Dust. It's Accessory, the solo project of Jason Bala from Chicago. The Matriarch, Said and Done, Setting Sun, from their 2026 release. The Middle, His Golden Messenger, did Seneca, Time as a Mother, Baby, from I'm People. And this is a track from The Road Is Never Easy, track by BCUC from Soweto, ending up this part of the Tuesday afternoon music mix. So glad you were listening. Stay tuned for Jim coming up at 3 o'clock. My name's Cindy Bolle. I'll be back next week, 1 o'clock.

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1: Fans of opera, horse racing, and wordplay, unite. You're on The Soundbeat. You've heard different parts of Rossini's William Tell Overture in cartoons, commercials, and The Lone Ranger, of course. But there's never been a version quite like Spike Jonze's Victor 78, recorded in 1948. Rossini's full overture is actually a musical depiction of the Swiss Alps, lasting 12 minutes in four parts. There's dawn, storm, the call to the cows, the popular daybreak-sounding theme we just heard cowbelled, clown-horned, and gargled. And then there's the most famous bit. You know, the diddle-dun-diddle-dun-dun part, known as the cavalry charge, or the march of the Swiss soldiers. Now, enjoy some good punning.
2: Is still in front. 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
2: 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Into the back.

0: It's Dog Biscuit is now leading the pack. Lady Evelyn is second, very close. Banana is coming up through the bunch. Banana coming up through the bunch! And Beetlebum at the
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0: Second with plenty of room. Assault is passing battery. Assault battery!
1: 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I'm Brett Barry.
2: And I'm Jim Odom, and it is 2 minutes past 3 o'clock on this Tuesday afternoon music mix on WFHB. Always fun to follow Cindy. It's a great Tuesday out there. Beautiful day. And just to back that up, here's the weather forecast. It's 76 right now, fair skies. High of 77 this afternoon. Tonight, a low of 57, partly cloudy, and then some scattered showers possible, about a 50% chance. Tomorrow, the high is only 68, a little bit warmer or cooler than today. Sunny skies, though. And those sunny skies continue on Thursday with a high of 68 again, and then we have a chance of rain creeping back in on Friday. Not really high, 30% chance of showers and thunderstorms Friday night. Saturday, high of 86. So a little bit warmer coming up.

Great to be with you. As always, got a lot of great music ready to play for you. Some new music that we just added to our collection today here at WFHB. And we'll mix in some older things along the way as well. Take a look at community calendar in about 20 minutes or so, about 17 minutes if we're on time. And just generally try to have a good time this afternoon. Thanks for joining us on the Tuesday afternoon mix on WFHB.

Music from Doug Gillard. That's called Yes, She Loves Me. Just before that, we heard Goose with Good to Be from their latest single release. Who You Gonna Run To from His Golden Messenger. Brand new music there. And as well, brand new music from Moonchild kicking off the set for us. We heard Up From Here. It is 18 minutes past 3 o'clock right now. We're a little bit ahead of our normal time, but let's take a look at the community calendar. Some things happening around the South Central Indiana area tonight. The WHOMAC Singer-Songwriter Series is happening tonight with Bill Price, Derek Chastain, Cat Nightingale at Sleeper's Bar, 2601 Northwest or North Walnut Street. And that's part of the Cascades Inn, and that's in Bloomington. It starts at 7 o'clock and goes until 9. Muddy Boots Dark Club and Acoustic Pickin' Circle is happening at Mike's Music and Dance Barn, 2277 West State Road 46 in Nashville, and that kicks off at 7 o'clock tonight. Doors open at 6. And there's country line dancing with the Wall-to-Wall Line Dance Club at the back door, 207 South College Avenue in the alley behind the Atlas Ballroom. Kicks off at 7:30 tonight and goes until 11 o'clock. Our complete calendar listing is always available at WFHB.org. 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

0: Musician from Ludvika, Sweden, Jesper Lindell, recorded a couple albums just this last few months. Recorded two albums, I think, in like a one-week span in Muscle Shoals. And that song is from one of those albums, and that's called Trying to Live My Life Without You, a remake of a classic tune. Just before that, we heard Janice Siegel with Bob White from her 1987 release called At Home. Janice Siegel, of course, from Manhattan Transfer. Happy Landing just before that with Machines. We heard The Heart Collectors with a song called One Voice from the Twilight Tales EP. And we heard Muna with Dancing on the Wall. Brand new music, that one from WFHB here on the Tuesday afternoon mix. It is 3:38, coming up right away on 3:39 on this Tuesday afternoon. Just wanted to let you know that support for WFHB comes from Chris Hawley, attorney at law, helping families prepare for Medicaid eligibility for long-term nursing home and at-home care. 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

Music from Shelby Lynn, we just heard. A song called Bend. Weary Ramblers just before that with Driftwood from their latest release. Lorey Briard just before that. And Henry True kicked off that set with us with a song called My Life Undone. Music right now from Lori Basilio, taking us up to the top of the hour. This is New Chapter.

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It's 4 o'clock on this Tuesday afternoon, and you're listening to the Tuesday Afternoon Mix on WFHB. Jim Odom with you until 5 o'clock this afternoon. 76 degrees right now in Bloomington. We're looking for a high of 77. We'll see if we get there. Sunny skies outside. High of 68 tomorrow with sunny skies, and those sunny skies continue on Thursday with also a high of 68 degrees. Chance of showers on Thursday night into Friday, about a 30% chance, not huge. High of 74 on Friday. 40% chance of thunderstorms on Saturday with a high of 86.

In about 20 minutes or so, we'll take a look at some things happening around our area. Got some other information to pass along to you. Lots of great music queued up and ready to play. Thanks for coming along for the Tuesday Afternoon Mix on WFHB.

That's music from American Football, a song called Wake Her Up from the new American Football album. Joe Bonamassa, just before that, with Hope You Realize It, Goodbye Again. The Montvales, before that, with Loud and Clear. We heard Greg Mendez with a song called Gentle Love. And we kicked off that set with Yonder Mountain String Band, brand new music out called Brand New Heartache. It's 23 minutes past 4 o'clock right now. Take a quick look at a couple of things coming up in our area. Tomorrow night at 6 o'clock, that's on, that's Thursday night at 6 o'clock, May 14th at Juniper Art Gallery. It's Thursday Night Music with the U Station Agents. 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Ages birth to 6 years old. That's tomorrow, 12:30 in the afternoon to 1 o'clock at the Monroe County Public Library. Mind Your Business live podcast recording with Brian Dorsey is happening tomorrow afternoon at 3 o'clock until 4 at Morgan Stern's Books. And that's Brian Dorsey of Meineke Car Care Centers doing that live recording at Morgan Stern Books tomorrow at 3 o'clock. 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

0: That's music from Mike Campbell and the Dirty Knobs. That's called Aw Honey from their 2020. That was their debut album after the Heartbreakers sadly had to stop recording because of the death of Tom Petty. But Mike Campbell and the Dirty Knobs had been around for a little while as one of his side projects, now more of a major project. And they're going to be at the Brown County Music Center on Wednesday, July 15th. And I just wanted to give you a little taste of what you might be hearing if you go to see Mike Campbell and the Dirty Knobs at the Brown County Music Center in July. Just before that, we heard Back to What Feels Right from Southern Avenue. We heard Pink Lemon from Elder Island and a fairly new cut from Jessica Hoop called Caravan. It's about 43 minutes past 4 o'clock right now on this Tuesday afternoon mix here on WFHB. 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

Anthony Stanko in the group live, taking us out on this Tuesday afternoon mix. Just before that, we heard Family of the Year with a song called We Need Love. I agree with that. Jill Scott did Sincerely Do from the new album To Whom This May Concern.

And just before Jill Scott, we heard something brand new from Tasha. The first two cuts from her latest album, All About Spring. The first cut was called Spring, followed by Clarion.

As always, thanks for coming along for the Tuesday Afternoon Mix on WFHB. I'm Jim Odom. Always great to be with you on these Tuesday afternoons. I'll be out of town next week. My good friend Steve Philbeck will be filling in on the Tuesday Afternoon Mix. So be nice to him.

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1: And I'm Ben Sharp. This is the WFHB local news for Tuesday, May 12th, 2026.
2: Moving the concert from Kirkwood Avenue to Switch Yard. This is really like a leveling up. We're also doing more of those main stage concerts. This year, it's a series.
0: That's Gerard Panicook speaking on the big change coming to the annual Grand Falloon Festival this year. Get the details later in the show in a feature report.
3: Can you imagine, right, if we were to invest, instead of dumping money into a new jail, we invested in services, treatment, prevention. Like, how low could we get those numbers? We don't need more beds. We need to do the work to incarcerate fewer people.
1: Also coming up in the next half hour, the Monroe County Council is meeting right now in the county courthouse to discuss a pivotal development in the construction of a new jail. More coming up in your daily headlines.

0: The Monroe County Council is expected to vote tonight on a purchase agreement for the North Park property, the proposed site of a new county jail. The expected vote marks the latest development in Monroe County's long-running debate over the future of the jail site. County officials say the current facility is overcrowded and unconstitutional. Critics argue the county should prioritize alternatives to incarceration and reconsider plans to build a new jail at the North Park site. The county commissioners approved a purchase agreement for the North Park property during its meeting on April 30th. Commissioner Julie Thomas maintained the current facility does not meet constitutional standards, and she doesn't believe it can be renovated.
1: The current facility is unconstitutional, and no, it cannot be renovated yet. Somehow all of these things have come back to light again, and that's mystifying.
0: Thomas said the county council asked ACLU Representative Ken Falk for an extension on the lawsuit, which he granted.
1: They asked for 30 days and he agreed. So now we're looking at the end of May as the new deadline.

0: line from the ACLU. So the private settlement agreement is, in a sense, putting on hold the lawsuit again, the lawsuit from 2009. And that lawsuit was filed against the Board of Commissioners and the Sheriff of Monroe County, not against the council.
1: Commissioner Jody Madera said moving forward with the purchase agreement doesn't mean they are tied to the North Park property if other opportunities present themselves.
2: Just because we move forward with this purchase agreement, by the way, does not mean that if a better option presents itself, we don't have to go down this road. If we have a better option that presents itself tomorrow, we can go with that option. But this is the option that is before us on the table today. So to all of those who say the commissioners, you know, love North Park, you know, this is not so much a vote for North Park as it is a vote against this lawsuit. And it is not, I think, a site that even the commissioners wanted, any of them, even when they looked at this the first time. It is the only viable site they saw when they looked at this, the accumulation of properties that they considered.
1: Thomas rebutted she doesn't believe alternatives are viable, and she sees North Park as the best option.
0: And I'm going to offer my own opinion on if something else comes up. I don't think there's any possibility that anything else can come up and be ready for a bond, a bond initiation in July, because you would have to have everything else done. I just don't see that that's even possible. I mean, I wish it were. It's just not. We have, you know, we've kind of, as a county, we've backed ourselves into this corner, and the time is now. Make the right decision. Make the hard decision.
3: Commissioner Lee Jones said despite differences in opinion on what should happen with the new jail, the inmates should take top priority in the conversation.
4: I just like to say that I think that the people who keep on being forgotten in this discussion or ignored or unimportant are the people who are in our jail. I can't imagine what they think watching these arguments go on that to them must seem pretty petty. It's just really sad that we have forgotten apparently about that population that is suffering at this time, and we aren't actively moving forward.
3: Thomas asserted the council has continued pushing off the deadline despite possible legal measures.
0: We're at the bottom line. This has gone on long enough. If Monroe County fails to meet the provisions of the settlement agreement, we're going to look at the council and ask why. That, the failure to abide by this deadline, I've heard it, well, I'm shaking in my boots about the ACLU. Oh, you should. We don't know what a judge is going to order. Why would you give that? Why would you abdicate your responsibility and decision-making to a judge?
3: On April 23rd, the Bloomington City Council approved a resolution reaffirming its opposition to the North Park site for a new jail. Bloomington resident Seth Mutchler addressed the issue during the public comment, saying he wants government leaders to be open to the idea of renovating the existing facility rather than the construction of a new jail.
5: As you work with the county, I would ask you to consider being open to renovation of the existing facility. I know many elected officials have said this is not an option, but please allow me to explain why I and many others feel it's worth considering. So the main arguments I've heard against renovation are prohibitive cost, inability to increase bed count within the existing building, and a lack of programming space within the existing facility. So looking at cost first, let me remind you that the new construction cost we were given was the $225 million cost of the original North Park facility. I've given you two renovation estimates from jail experts. The first is from RQAW. They estimated renovation at $62 million, with the estimated cost of relocating inmates and services during the two-year renovation at about $16 million, so a total of about $80 million. That same report stated that the construction of just a jail and sheriff's office would be nearly $100 million, not including land purchase, which is, I know, what we're talking about tonight, or construction of courts, as is the current plan, if at North Park. Renovation is just simply cheaper than new construction. And the other estimate is from the Kinray study, which admittedly is from 2019, but estimates renovation at a staggeringly low range between $22 and $56 million. So looking to bed count, our current facility has 294 beds. The claim is, right, that we need the much larger facility with upwards of 500 beds or more. So since 2020, we have not exceeded 233 average daily population. And in 2023, we actually were under 200, 199 inmates on average per day. Can you imagine, right, if we were to invest, instead of dumping money into a new jail, we invested in services, treatment, prevention. Like, how low could we get those numbers? We don't need more beds. We need to do the work to incarcerate fewer people.
3: During that same meeting, local resident Jeff Richardson said this issue is a result of the failed leadership in the county and failed cooperation at the city level.
6: I just want to acknowledge that this situation underscores failed leadership. This has been going on for over 16 years. And it's not only a failure at the county level, but it really speaks to, I think, city-county cooperation. We need to find a way that we can talk to each other more effectively, not just at meetings, but in between meetings. And I think to characterize this as anything other than failed leadership is a mistake.
3: Now the purchase agreement heads to the county council for an expected vote tonight. The meeting will be held at the county courthouse at 5 p.m.
1: The Bloomington Utilities Service Board met on May 4th and discussed the Bloomington fuel charge. Board member Amanda Burnham asked how it is determined since gas prices fluctuate.
7: I guess just thinking more about our fuel this month with gas prices that are up, how are we charged? Like when there's a delivery of fuel and then we pay that rate until there's another delivery of fuel and then that's our rate. How do they determine our charge for fuel?
1: A utility staff member responded that he didn't know, but said he could ask. Next, Bloomington Capital Project Manager Dan Hudson presented on a planned electrical maintenance at the Monroe Water Plant.
8: About a year ago, we went under contract with a company to do maintenance on our large high voltage and medium voltage equipment. That includes taking the breakers out and cleaning them and making sure everything works right and putting them back. But you have to shut down the plant to do that. And in our planning process, we've decided that it's a good idea to keep our servers running so we have data coming in and also keep the lab running because we do laboratory analysis like every hour. And this may take like up to 10 hours to do. So we'd like to hire Electric Plus to help us wire an existing generator that we have, a portable generator that we borrowed from T&D to run the servers in the lab. We also want to rent a portable generator to run one of the pumps. One of the pumps we can run because it is a high-level pump. It's on 480 volts. And we have a generator, we can rent a generator to do that. The idea is we don't want to lower the pressure in the system, so we have to have boil water notices during this time.
1: Hudson said right now is a good time to do maintenance because students are leaving campus, so water usage should be down. He said all the water tanks will be topped off the night before maintenance starts in case there are problems in the process. A utility superintendent said there is a two-week lull between IU graduation and when people start refilling pools for Memorial Day, so now is a good time for maintenance. The board approved doing the maintenance on May 12th. Then Assistant Director of Finance Matt Havey explained a memorandum of understanding between the board and the retreat at Switchyard.
9: The retreat at Switchyard is a development here on the corner of Miller in Walnut. It is an affordable housing project that's been going on for several years now. And as part of this project, they hooked up to the sewer. And as developments do this, we charge them proportionally to the size of the sewer that they're going to use, what infrastructure that they're going to drive us to buy. And as part of this development, it was, get the numbers of that, to say it's a little over $50,000 for them to connect to the sewer. And I think there was some little confusion on both sides, is that they thought that since they were building affordable housing, that this fee could be waived. But then we took them through the city statute and pointed out to them that we can only waive fees for single family residences for their connection fee. And so they explained to us they were having a lot of challenges with this development and financially and operationally. And so we communicated that we could not waive the fee. And so we had a meeting and talked to them and came to an agreement that CBU would agree to give them a payment plan for 5 years with no interest to pay this connection fee off.
1: Board President Kirk White said the Finance Committee discussed the MOU prior to the board meeting. The subcommittee approved the amendment given the property is sold during the agreed 5-year period.
10: The only other comment I'd have on this is that I think it's good public policy for us to be flexible with a project like this that's been worked on by city government downtown, giving them this assistance more or less in the time it would allow them, because it's an affordable housing project, it kind of shows our support for helping those projects as they come along to us, because we all know that's a community priority now. So I think it's a good thing for us to do.
1: The board tabled voting on the MOU. The next meeting of the Bloomington Utility Service Board will be on May 18th. A big change is coming to Grand Falloon this year. The annual Grand Falloon Festival celebrates arts, ideas, and community. For years, the festival has culminated in a free concert on Kirkwood Avenue. Starting this year, there are 3 concerts instead of 1, but they are not free, and they are not on Kirkwood. Correspondent Tyson Matlock has that story in a feature report produced in partnership with the Media School at Indiana University.
11: This is Tyson Matlock reporting for Audio Storytelling on WFHB. For the past few years, one of Grand Falloon's most visible moments happened in the middle of Bloomington, on Kirkwood Avenue. But this summer, that changes. Grand Falloon's main concert series is moving south to Switchyard Park. And instead of one major concert weekend, the festival's biggest music events are being spread across the summer. Before getting into the change, Gerard Panicook says it helps to understand what Grand Falloon is.
12: So Grand Falloon, in its simplest terms, is a festival celebrating art, ideas, and community. It takes place over the summer and connects to both like campus and community summer arts and humanities programming.
11: Panicook is a program coordinator with the IU Arts and Humanities Council. He helps coordinate the different programs that make up Grand Falloon, from concerts to film screenings, theater, visual art exhibitions, talks, and community events. The festival is named after a word from Kurt Vonnegut's novel, Cat's Cradle. Panicook says Vonnegut acts as the festival's presiding spirit, with each year's programming shaped by themes from his work. But this year, the most notable change is where the festival's biggest concerts will happen.
12: Probably the big one and the most notable one is moving the concert from Kirkwood Avenue to Switchyard. We're also doing more of those main stage concerts. In previous years, you know, that main stage concert was sort of the culmination of, you know, either days or weeks of programming. This year, it's a series. So there's going to be a concert in June, a concert in July, a concert in August.
11: So the change is not just location. It's also format. In past years, the main stage concert felt like the festival's closing moment. This year, the concerts are becoming a 3-part summer series. Mike McAfee is the executive director of Visit Bloomington. From his perspective, the change is clear for people who remember Grand Falloon as a downtown event.
13: Grand Balloon is still happening all over the city and on campus, different parts of it. But the concert, the free concert that people are used to on Kirkwood on that Saturday, has now been turned into three paid concerts at Switchyard Park.
11: That shift from one free Kirkwood concert to three paid Switchyard Park concerts is the center of this year's change. Panicook says the move came from both opportunity and logistics. Switchyard Park already has an outdoor stage and open lawn space. Panicook says that gives Grand Falloon a different kind of setting than Kirkwood Avenue.
12: That space in and of itself is a really great space. Residents who live in and around Bloomington and both people who work in the arts and humanities, I think we want to see that space activated. I think it is a great space to host this kind of concert.
11: Putting a major concert on Kirkwood meant building a stage, sectioning off areas, getting permits, closing roads, and coordinating with businesses and residents.
12: Having those concerts on Kirkwood was a lot of fun and was great, but it took a lot of work just to, you know, get that stage built, just to sort of like, you know, section off those different areas, just to get all the, you know, various permits and, you know, folks on board in terms of like road closures and, you know, coordinating with, you know, sort of like local businesses and residents in the areas.
11: Kirkwood Avenue gave Grand Falloon a certain downtown energy. It was close to campus. It was surrounded by restaurants, bars, and shops. People could walk into the festival from the center of Bloomington. Panicook says that atmosphere mattered.
12: There was something special about Kirkwood. There's a vibe and an atmosphere that you aren't going to be able to replicate other places, and I think it's totally valid to miss that and to want that to continue.
11: McAfee sees the same trade-off. He says Kirkwood and Switchyard Park offer two different Bloomington experiences.
13: You know, Kirkwood is special. Yeah, I mean, you know it is. They're so different. And you're coming down to Switchyard, and so you're not on a, you know, the main college, you know, the college hangout drag where there's tons of restaurants and bars. So you're at the park and, you know, and so it's a different atmosphere.
11: Visit Bloomington has been a partner in helping promote Grand Falloon. McAfee says the festival has continued to grow in popularity, especially as bigger artists have come to Bloomington.
13: We continue to see more and more people, you know, showing interest on our website and through our social media about it, as well as more people showing up.
11: McAfee says Visit Bloomington's goal is not only to promote events to people already in town. It is also to bring visitors in from nearby cities and regions.
13: Our role always is trying to bring in visitors. We do promote in Bloomington, but we're trying to bring in people from Indianapolis and Louisville and Cincinnati and Chicago and Fort Wayne and Evansville and even as far as St. Louis.
11: That makes Grand Falloon part of a larger summer strategy. When IU students leave, Bloomington gets quieter. McAfee says spreading events across the summer can help give visitors, residents, and students who stay in town more reasons to be here.
13: Anything we can do like this to make it summer long is what we're trying to do, to make Bloomington more attractive to visitors as well as students that are here, as well as visitors and community members. We want community members more for them to do. We want more things for anybody to be able to do.
11: For Grand Falloon, Switchyard Park is not just a bigger lawn. Panicook says organizers plan to use the park setting with public art, community partners, nonprofit tabling, performances, and other activities connected to the concerts.
12: We are going to utilize that space, and I think in a very specific way that will really make that park experience feel special. I think we're excited to have folks in that space and to see it.
11: He also says the move marks a deeper partnership between IU, the city, and community groups.
12: This is really like a leveling up in that partnership. Like, we are working a lot more closely with more offices at the city, in particular Parks and Rec.
11: So this year's Grand Falloon change is about more than moving a stage. It is a test of what the festival can become. A larger summer series, a tourism draw, and a new use for one of Bloomington's public parks. But it also raises a question. Can Grand Falloon grow at Switchyard Park while keeping the energy people remember from Kirkwood? For Grand Falloon, the move to Switchyard Park is both a change in location and a test of what the festival can become. This summer, Bloomington will find out what that new version feels like. For Audio Storytelling on WFHB, I'm Tyson Matlock.
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15: Yeah, I'm Gianna Rodriguez. I'm a clinical psychology major and a studio arts minor. So my primary focus is painting and drawing. But with my studio arts minor here at Bloomington, it's allowed me to explore other mediums such as ceramics and metalsmithing, which has been really interesting. So yeah.
16: What's your favorite medium of art?
15: Favorite medium? That's hard. I'd say definitely charcoal drawing. I took a liking to that here, specifically with one of my professors in the drawing department, Ileana. She's an incredible professor, and she helped me do more like portrait drawing, which I got better at. So yeah, I definitely see charcoal drawing.
16: How do you push through creative blocks?
15: Honestly, when I'm having kind of an artist block day, I will just go on a walk. I'll take my sketchbook somewhere and I will find something. Like, my biggest thing is I find three at least kind of wacky things that I'll come across. I draw three of them. I try to incorporate three of them into one drawing, and it's kind of a good way, like a good brain exercise to, you know, start generating things from there. And that's been a big thing that's helped me since the beginning of my freshman year. So, yeah.

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0: This is Autism Rocks and Rolls on WFHB, where host Sam Mitchell shares stories and conversations that challenge assumptions about autism. 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
1: Now, folks, today we got something new. We have a brand new person on the show named Jeff Teresi. Jeff Teresi is a coach and a speaker, but he also has autism. His wife was on the verge of divorce. He got tested for autism, and he sure has used it for great abilities. So welcome, Jeff, and how are you doing?
2: Well, thank you for having me, Sam. I'm extremely grateful to be here, and happy birthday, by the way.
1: Thank you, and I'm glad for you to be here, too. So my first question to you is, what does having autism mean to you?
2: Well, that is a great question. I strongly believe that being on the spectrum is not a disability. It's just a different ability. And so having autism is merely recognizing that our brain is wired a certain way that leads to having specific strengths and struggles.
1: Yeah, we all have specific strengths and struggles, though. You mentioned that it is a different ability. We all are different, not less, but aren't we all disabled, you think, sometimes?
2: In certain ways, we are all deficient, absolutely.
1: I think so, too. Now, what were your initial thoughts when you learned you had autism?
2: Well, I actually learned I had autism in 2016, and I was initially surprised and had absolutely no idea. Then I was relieved and felt hope that there was a reason I was struggling the way that I did. Because before learning I had autism, as you had mentioned in the intro, my wife and I almost got divorced because we were just unable to communicate with each other. And while we still struggle with this today, it's much more manageable.
1: How did it become much more manageable, in your opinion?
2: Well, we basically just learned there were certain ways that I functioned better and operated better and able to communicate better. And so she was able to take that knowledge and be very aware of the things that she was doing so I could understand what she was saying. One of the biggest things for me, though, was asking clarifying questions.
1: Right. And I think in sometimes we do have to clarify questions, which I'll get into here in a little bit. But for now, I want to know, how do you think an autistic brain operates?
2: Well, I can't speak for anyone else on the spectrum because, as you've probably heard, if you met one person on the spectrum, you've met one person on the spectrum. So we're all unique in our own ways. But for me, my brain operates in such a way that makes me be able to become fiercely focused on one thing at a time. And so I can also easily become overstimulated and want to shut down. But I found that I work really well with structure, systems, rules, and routine.

0: 14 syllables in it, that means there's 14 in every line and a total of 14 lines total.
1: Wow, that's a really good shortcut with poetry. I wouldn't even think of that.
0: And there's one nuance, though. It can't just rhyme for the sake of rhyming. It actually has to have a deep impact and meaning and flow to it. So hopefully you experience a new inspiration and a new awareness. And that's what gives it the extra dimension and goes from being squared 14 by 14 to being cubed, which would be 14 by 14 by 14. So I'm also super into numbers.
1: I can tell. I'm not that way. I'm the English brain. I'm never the math brain. Trust me.
0: Okay, cool.
1: I'll just do basic math. 2 + 2 = 4, but that's all I'm doing.
0: I love it. That's awesome.
1: Now, what advice would you give to someone who just learned they had autism?
0: I think it's important to reiterate the fact that it's not a disability. It's just a different ability. And so to really recognize that you have your own strengths and to embrace those strengths that come with it.
1: Now, you also mentioned talking about clarifying questions. So why is it important for someone who is not neurotypical, like someone who is like my mother or my father, to clarify questions for people like us?
0: I would say that a lot of people not on the spectrum take speaking nuances for granted, like sarcasm and figures of speech and tonality and being able to express emotions in nonverbal ways. And so by asking clarifying questions, it allows us to make sure that they're meaning what we think they mean. And if it's not what they mean, by asking those questions, we can ask clarifying questions even further to get to the point of what they're actually meaning. Because a lot of times people will say something and I think they mean something, but they actually mean something totally different or possibly the exact opposite, especially when sarcasm comes into play.
1: Yeah, sarcasm is hard for me to understand. And I'll admit, I know when I'm being sarcastic myself, but I don't know when others are being sarcastic. I'll be honest with you. It's difficult sometimes to tell because I think, you really thought I was an idiot? Really? And you're my best friend.
0: Yeah, I've been there before. Oh my gosh.
1: Now, you talked about being diagnosed briefly. So name the top 5 feelings you felt after you were diagnosed.
0: Yeah, surprised, scared, relieved, hopeful, and excited, I would say.
1: All right. I say those are pretty good emotions. Why would you say you felt all those emotions together?
0: At first, I had absolutely no idea that I was possibly on the spectrum. And so that's why I was surprised. I was a little bit scared because I didn't really know what that meant. But then when I learned what it meant, I was relieved because then I thought, well, there's actually hope for this relationship and there's something we can actually do about it. And so that led to the hopefulness, and being hopeful actually leads to me being super excited because now we can actually do something with it.
1: Right. I'm glad you can do something with it at the end of the day. Did you originally think you have autism, or did you think it was like some fully different, like a different disorder?
0: Yeah, I never even crossed my mind to be on the spectrum. I should say my wife had expressed to one of her friends the issues we were having, and her friend's husband happens to be on the spectrum, has Asperger's too. And so she mentioned that it was worth looking into. And so I ended up seeing a specialist that deals with folks on the spectrum. And sure enough, that's what it was.
1: But did you really did you think, oh my God, it was autism? Or did you think, well, man, what could this be? Is this ADHD or?
0: It bewildered me because I couldn't understand why I couldn't understand our communication styles. It was almost as if we were talking completely different languages.
1: Okay, then let me ask.
0: I wasn't able to remember things and they didn't stick.
1: Not like the literal stick, right? Where you had to get the stick.
0: Yeah, exactly. Good clarifying question.
1: You're welcome. You said also routine and structures have helped you. So what is the vocabulary of routine and structure in your own words?
0: I'd say that routine is a developed pattern or habits that you've become comfortable with that work well for you. And I'd say structure is just a framework for doing things. And so the tricky part is finding a balance between having too much structure and no structure at all. Because without structure, for me, the world seems very chaotic. But at the same time, I want to be flexible enough to be able to be spontaneous and not too rigid with the way I live and possibly miss out on some fun new adventure.
1: Sure, definitely. That's with me. I'm an adventurous type person. And you know, I like the adventures with structure. Let me give you an example. Ziplining. Ziplining has structure to it. You're going from point A, point B, point C, point D, and you got all these fun adventures, seeing different views of the world and seeing in different parts of a forest or parts of a city. And just, man, it's really cool, but it's all structured.
0: That's a great example. Thanks for sharing that.
1: And that's why I'm also a fan of like amusement parks, because you go, okay, we're going to the Raven, because I always like to follow the amusement park in order. It's like, we're going to the Raven, go to the Scrambler. Now we're going here. Create a structure like, okay, here's what we do. Dry rides first, go to the water park, do the wet rides, play the games, and then we shop. I've always followed that routine ever since I was a little kid and went to that amusement park.
0: That's a great way to do things, because then not only do you get to experience all the things you

0: want experience, but you can do it in a way that it's efficient so you can hit all the points so you don't miss anything.
1: Bingo. That's exactly why.
0: I love it. Have you ever gone skydiving or bungee jumping?
1: I want to bad. My mother will not take me.
0: Those are extremely exhilarating.
1: Oh, that's my favorite. I'm begging her. Trust me. I haven't gotten there yet, but I'll pull her legs eventually.
0: Awesome. Let's do it.
1: Exactly. Tell us how routines and structure have helped you through some tough times.
0: Well, many mornings when I wake up, it's almost as if I experience a reset. And so I'm not sure what to think, or I'm feeling a bit down or depressed. And so one of my morning habits is reciting affirmations and writing in my gratitude journal. So for example, each morning I remind myself that I have nothing to worry about and nothing to fear. And that when I focus on my breathing and fix my mind and empowering thoughts, nothing and no one can steal my peace.
1: No, no one can steal your peace. You are the only person that's in control of your peace, really.
0: Well said.
1: Reminds me of this too. If you watch Kung Fu Panda 2, do you think you have what they call inner peace?
0: I would say it's a struggle from day to day, but for the most part, yes.
1: I don't know if I have inner peace. I said in a speech, my last speech I spoke in a couple of days ago, I said, well, I'm always ADHD mode, because fun fact for all the listeners and fun fact for you if you don't know, I have ADHD. So I'm always like wanting to do something. I don't have the power just to relax. Like if right now, if I was just sitting at the screen just staring, I'd be like, this is boring. This is bogus. Doing something, even when I'm sitting, or just doing something when I'm standing and just moving my arms and jumping jacks, whatever the case thing may be, I have to do something, in my opinion. Otherwise,
0: but do you feel at peace while you're doing those things?
1: Oh, yeah. That's the best part of it. I would say
0: then you have inner peace. It's just a matter of knowing doing other things. I don't think having inner peace means not doing something. Yeah, I think you do have inner peace.
1: I hope I do. I hope I get inner peace as I get older. And
0: yeah, you know yourself very well. I'd say that's one of the things I love about you, Sam, is you're unapologetically yourself.
1: Here's the deal. I've been through too much. And after you go through so much, there goes a breaking point. And your like caring meter just goes down to empty. So it's kind of like it went empty for a good reason.
0: Yeah, you got to be mindful of where your tank is.
1: Yes, you
0: do. And no ways to fill it back up.
1: Now, how have routines changed throughout your life from like, just now, from before you had a baby, from now before you had a family, how they change?
0: I'd say I've become much more flexible with my schedule as I've gotten older. But the best example is actually just in the last 6 months of having the baby, not getting a normal amount of sleep was extremely difficult for me, and it still is. But what I did is I added naps into my day routine to help compensate. And so it's just a matter of recognizing that some routines work during some times, some seasons, and sometimes you need to switch it up.
1: Would you say you created many routines? Like this is routine one, routine two, routine three. Have you done that before?
0: So there was a time when I planned so much that actually impacted me be able to fulfill my plan because I worked on the plan so much. And so I literally had my entire day scheduled out, and it was extremely hard to be able to follow on a daily basis without getting bored by the same schedule. And so for me personally, I love having the flexibility and be able to switch things up.
1: Yeah, I do too, to a point. You know, if it's like set in stone, like if it's something valuable to me, I'm pretty rigid with it. I'm like podcasting example. I'm like, nope, not changing it. Good luck trying to. I mean, I do bend every once in a while, but when it comes to podcasting, no, good luck trying.
0: The morning routine is most important. First thing I get up is writing in my gratitude journal and doing those affirmations. And my nighttime routine is super important to me too. I believe how you start your day and how you end your day are so very important. And what happens in the middle is can be a little bit more flexible for me.
1: And since I've been on summer break, it's been a little less routine. Like I can never get up at 10 a.m. now, like before I got out of school. Trust me, I get in trouble for it. But I am a lot more flexible with many other situations than I once was. Now, I have a question about your childhood. So during your childhood, can you think of any instances where you thought, this may be autism, looking back at your childhood?
0: Yeah, one comes to mind when I was at a bowling alley, and afterwards we went to get a hamburger and a malt, and I accidentally poured too much malt into the glass, and my stepmom yelled, lick the side of the glass, lick the side of the glass, because it was overflowing. And so instead of licking the top of the outside, which is what she meant, I literally licked the side of the glass, which led to lots of laughter. And they thought I was doing it to be funny, but that's what I thought she actually meant. And so I told my wife about that last night, just remembering, And she felt sorry for me because I was doing what I thought I was supposed to be doing. And they thought I was just trying to be funny. And so that's happened quite a few times in my childhood, I would say.
1: They need to clarify. They should have clarified it.
0: Exactly. It just happens so fast.
1: It does happen fast. You know, when you get malt spilled on you, you'll be like, oh boy. Oh, I don't want to get, you know, wet. And that's one of my biggest problems is sensory issues. Do you have any sensory issues?
0: Yeah, I don't like having sticky hands. That's for sure.
1: Oh, you know, I guess you don't like syrup on your pancakes, I'm guessing.
0: I don't mind it on my pancakes, but I don't want it on my hands.
1: Well, I'm just thinking when you pour the syrup, you know, some syrup can touch your hands.
0: Oh, yes. I actually make sure to wipe that off right away. And there are some sounds and some materials that just really don't feel good or don't feel right to me.
1: Yeah,
0: but I don't have as many sensory issues.
1: Yeah, a wet shirt is my biggest one. I can't wear wet clothes, a wet shirt. It's like a pinchy feeling. It's like,
0: oh, okay.
1: Still thinking about it.
0: Yeah.
1: Really uncomfortable. Now for Jeff, I was curious when I looked at your website, you talked about breaking through your next breakthrough. So what does this phrase mean exactly in your opinion? Or can you define that phrase for us?
0: Absolutely. So breaking through to your next big breakthrough basically means leveling up in life, both professionally and personally. Whatever area where you feel stuck, where you've like hit a wall or hit a ceiling, and you're not quite sure what to do. It's being able to break through that barrier and get to that next level.
1: Yes, it's trying to go to the next level of the next video game. You're trying to go to the boss battle and beat the boss.
0: Yeah, that's a great analogy.
1: Thank you. Now, is there any times you had to use this quote?
0: I actually use it quite often as it's the theme of my YouTube channel. It's always helping people to break through their next big breakthrough. And so every single week, I try to come out with another video that helps them in some way to get to that next level.
1: Okay, now how can we do it though? Like, how can I break through my next breakthrough? How can my family break through their next breakthrough? How can my best friend break through their next breakthrough? How can anyone break through their next breakthrough?
0: Well, I actually wrote a book on that subject titled The 7 Key Abilities, How to Succeed 7 Days a Week. And first, it begins with recognizing what success is. Because I think a lot of people mistake success as a destination, when in reality, it's a way of life. It's about being able to consistently make choices that bring joy and meaning to your life and the lives of others. And so specifically breaking through to your next big breakthrough involves 3 different things. Number 1 is cultivating and creating and connecting. And so we want to cultivate a thankful heart, an empowered mind, and encouraging connections so that we can courageously and confidently create a clarified calendar and an inviting environment so we can then courageously connect with ongoing growth and a purpose-filled plan. And when you have those 7 elements in place, I think you're absolutely setting yourself up to breakthrough, to breakthrough after breakthrough.
1: Yes, sir. I think that answers a lot of my questions, believe it or not, but we'll get on to that because on the 7 things you said with your book, I don't want you to spoil the book, but can you give us a little preview of it? Like a little something about it? Like, I know it's the 7 key abilities. You kind of listed them already, but.
0: Yeah. So I can give you an example. Let's say an empowered mind. The key to cultivating an empowered mind is creating a concrete standard that can be held up against any thought to determine whether it's worth thinking or not. For example, asking yourself, is this thought going to help me be my best self? Is this thought going to help me be my best self? If not, we need to call it out as the stinking thinking that it is and immediately replace it with an empowering belief.
1: Right. And you got to have that right mindset in order to become your best self.
0: Absolutely.
1: That's why
0: it's all about believing in yourself. You have to believe in yourself.
1: And I'll be honest, I've heard negativity most of my life, and that's a hard thing for me half the time. Because you've been told you're slow, you're dumb, you're wrong half the time. And now you're just starting to hear some good. And I'll be honest with you, it feels weird in so many ways.
0: Yeah, it's so unfortunate that we're used to hearing those negative things when there's so many things that can help us. And so it's just a matter of recognizing, is this thought hindering me or is it helping me? Is it creating a barrier or a bridge? And just being aware of that is where to start. And then continually implanting and infusing those empowering thoughts that help you to get to that next level.
1: And with earlier, you said, with all those thankful heart, empowered mind, encouraging connections, all that, why is that important to an audience when you speak?
0: Being in sales, I found that having those 7 things in place have helped me personally break through to my next big breakthrough. But what I love about the book is those can help anyone. And they're skills that can be learned by anyone. And so it's not just a specific set of people that can benefit from those elements, but absolutely everyone can. It's just a matter of knowing about them. And so I want to make people aware that they have that ability.
1: Yeah, anyone has certain abilities. It may not be what society calls a normal ability, but they got an ability. You just got to find it.
0: Absolutely.
1: Now, I am curious. You're talking about speaking. So what got you into speaking or into motivational speaking?
0: Well, that's a great question. And so I actually sold Cutco cutlery throughout college, and it ended up more than paying for my college. And when I was going to sales conferences, I was hearing motivational speakers such as Matthew Kelly and Hal Elrod. And then I would look up other motivational speakers such as Zig Ziglar and Brendon Burchard. And they made such a big impact on my life. I wanted to be able to do the same for others. Being very introspective and introverted, it was one of those things where I thought to myself, I don't really know if I'm able to do that, but I push myself and I try to get better at speaking all the time. And step by step, it eventually became to where I am now.
1: Yeah, and you seem like you're in a good spot for where you are, really.
0: Oh, thank you very much. I appreciate that.
1: Of course. Now, so you talk about cutlery and selling. I got to be honest. Why did you decide to sell cutlery? What's so special about kitchen tools, in your opinion?
0: Well, Cutco cutlery is the absolute highest quality cutlery. And so it's an absolute pleasure to be able to offer that to people. But before I went into selling cutlery, I was actually a telemarketer. And what I learned in telemarketing is how to overcome rejection. And when I got a letter in the mail, being able to come in for an interview to sell Cutco, when I saw the things it was able to do, I was so impressed by it that I'm like, oh my gosh, I can totally do this. So I started to have sales presentations in home. And at first I did not do very well at all, but I recognized that it was a numbers game and just kept pushing through it until I built my customer base to a point where I'm able to now support my family by working just 10 hours a week. And then the rest of the time, I'm able to actually grow my speaking business.
1: What do you mean by it's a numbers game? I don't understand what you mean by that exactly.
0: Oh, that's a great question. And so on average, a person will tell you no 5 times before they tell you yes. I actually learned that in a sales training. And so recognizing that when someone tells you no, don't take it personally. Just recognize that you can offer something else. And if they say no again, you can offer something else and
1: you
0: kind of work your
1: offering.
0: Way down.
1: Is that
0: exactly.
1: Where you're going at? You're
0: so basically,
1: going and going.
0: I'd offer a huge set and maybe they couldn't afford it or they don't need everything. So then I'll offer a smaller set until it fits their price point and it handles all their objections. And the other thing is there's some people that will just say no, no matter what. Some people will say yes, no matter what. And the other 80%, it's just a matter of giving them the right information to be able to make an informed decision.
1: Right. And so, but sometimes it's hard because you keep giving them that information and they still say no, because rejection is hard. You get the rug pulled under you and it's just like, man, you fell through the trap door.
0: Yeah, I actually made a video on how to deal with rejection, a YouTube video a couple months ago. And so I think that it's important to recognize that there's 2 ways you can deal with rejection. You can allow it to make you bitter or you can allow it to make you better.
1: Yes, you can. It can make you bitter or better. And I have chosen the better. I think others have chosen bitter, but I can't hold grudges because like I said, I've been through too much to hold grudges. And you're at that point where your meter just does not care.
0: Yeah, you don't have time for that.
1: I don't have time for that anymore. Not anymore. I've learned to handle it.
0: Yeah, absolutely. Oh, and the other thing with the numbers game is just recognizing that if I make 20 phone calls, I might only get a hold of 1 or 2 people. And so I need to make 100 calls to be able to get a hold of 5 to 10 people.
1: Now, you're also a big coach, a life coach. So what is the most enjoyable part of coaching? And if anyone wants to join your coaching or wants to sign you for be a client of yours, how do your workshops operate?
0: So I would say the most rewarding aspect of being a coach is seeing the progress people make and the accomplishments that follow and being able to come alongside someone, empower and encourage them, and being a part of that impact that takes them to that next level. And so when we're doing workshops, if it's with a corporation, it's basically just a deep dive into learning how to create a clarified calendar. And a clarified calendar is basically just being able to make sure that we're able to deflect distractions and protect your priorities.
1: That should be on a shirt right there. 2 D's, like DD, and then like on the bottom, deflect distractions. I love it.
0: Deflect distractions. It's all about alliteration for me. It's super easy to remember things if I can make alliterations where it kind of sounds the same with the beginning of each word. But yeah, so we deep dive into how to create their own clarified calendar. We also deep dive into creating a purpose-filled plan. And the purpose-filled plan is essentially making sure that our thoughts, words, actions, relationships, and pursuits are all in alignment to help us be our best selves in all areas of our lives. And so whether it's a corporation, association, or an individual, if they're interested in that, they can check out my website at jeffteresi.com and contact me, and I'd be happy to discuss the options.
1: All right. And I think people would do that for you. Check it out because he's great.
0: Oh, thanks, Sam. I appreciate that.
1: No problemo. So I've heard recently you also graduated from Carlson School of Management. So what were your emotions when you learned that you got to graduate from Carlson School of Management?
0: I was extremely excited and also relieved. Going into college, I viewed it more as an obligation than an opportunity. And so I just wanted to get through it to get it done. I actually didn't really enjoy learning or the process. And so I unfortunately didn't make a ton of connections while I was there. I struggled with connecting with people a lot. And so unfortunately, I don't have a lot of connections from that time period. But I am extremely grateful that I was able to accomplish that goal. And it wasn't until after I graduated college that I began learning for enjoyment.
1: Wow, learning for enjoyment. Interesting. So was that like a program you started or?
0: It was essentially committing to continual learning. One of the things I think a lot of people don't recognize is that a mentor doesn't have to meet with you for you to meet with them. And see, that's the beauty of a book, the power of podcasts, and the true value of a video. You can meet with a mentor whenever and as often as you like. And so figure out what you want to get better at, what you're inspired to learn about, and really dig deep into those things. Get excited about those topics. I was extremely focused on gratitude for so many years, and that's one of my favorite topics. And so I just studied gratitude, and I was able to apply it to my life and teach it to others.
1: In your intro, it's called The Beautiful Spectrum by yourself. So what were some of your inspirations while writing A Beautiful Spectrum? So while you were writing this poem, where did the inspirations come from? Where did the ideas come from? Because I listened to it, it's really cool and I'm curious about it.
0: Well, thank you. I would have to say at the time I wrote it, I was just beginning to understand what being on the spectrum meant for me. And I wanted to be able to express that to others in a creative way. And so that was the most succinct way I could think of to do it. And it was also a way that hopefully destigmatizes being on the spectrum for a lot of people and just recognizing that, again, it's not a disability. It's just a different ability.
1: It is not. I know we keep saying, but it is not a different ability. We might think differently. We see the world differently. There's tons of we blank the worlds differently. We hear the world. I mean, I could fill that blank all day. I can even say we even smell the world differently.
0: Yep, absolutely.
1: Now, in that poem, pick a favorite part. Go.
0: Ooh, that's a good question. I would have to say it's the very end, just recognizing that everyone is different.
1: All right. Yeah, because everyone is different. You're different with your hat on, and I'm different without any, almost no hair. So that's the first difference, but why not celebrate it? Why don't we celebrate that hat or celebrate my barely hair?
0: It's very clean cut. I love it. And that's actually one of the things with being on the spectrum. For me, I actually have to see it in front of me to be able to just pick out what line to be my favorite and being able to recite it. I wouldn't be able to just recite the middle of it on. I'd have to start from the very beginning. And so that's one thing that I'm aware of, that since I don't have it right in front of me, I know the gist of the poem, but I know that the end really tied it together.
1: It did tie in together. Now,
0: oh, thank you.
1: How did you learn you're going to be in the Hall of Fame Business Achiever? And what does that mean? Like, where did that come from? Like, how long has it been? Like, how did you learn to be inducted into the Hall of Fame Business Achiever? And tell me about it.
0: I learned about 5 years into my Cutco career that I was getting close to the milestone that very few people in the Cutco world actually obtain. For example, I'm so honored to be able to say that I'm number 15 all time for Cutco Cutlery's over 1.5 million salespeople in their plus 70 year history.
1: Woo! And good job.
0: Yeah. And so it's been an absolute blessing. And I'm extremely grateful for the opportunity to continue to maintain my over 1,000 loyal clients and be able to continue to provide them. I actually don't sell it residentially anymore. I actually specialize in closing and appreciation gifts to realtors, mortgage lenders, and business owners. If that answers your question about being in the Hall of Fame Business Achiever.
1: It does. Now, before we go to another break, I forgot to ask, with your Carlson School Management, did you have any shouts you wanted to give to the peers that you once that you had or have there, or the teachers that you were taught by?
0: Oh my gosh, I so wish I had specific names that I could shout out. But again, during that period of my life, unless they're continually in my life, it's extremely hard for me to remember anyone's name.
1: Is there anyone continuously in your life?
0: Not there? Specifically from my time at the college.
1: Oh, okay, that's fine. All right.
0: Thank
1: now
0: you
1: we
0: for asking.
1: You're welcome.
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1: Hey, Rob Rosenthal here. I don't care how good you are at reporting in the field. Sometimes things go wrong.
2: Everything under the sun.
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2: Anything that can go wrong will eventually go wrong.
1: That's another Rob, Rob Byers. These days, the other Rob is the technical director at the podcast Criminal. When I talked to him in 2017, he was a production specialist at NPR, and part of his job involves solving audio problems. Rob's really quite good at talking about all things technical. And because it's been quite a while since I produced an episode of Sound School focused on technical issues, well, I thought I'd feature my chat with the other Rob, where he provides examples of poorly recorded audio from NPR's training materials, as well as solid, practical advice for avoiding and fixing basic, pesky recording problems. I bet you'll want to take notes. From PRX and Transom, this is Sound School, the backstory to great audio storytelling, with an archive episode from 2017. Rob Byers works with some of the best radio producers in public radio, old-timers, newbies, network reporters, station-based staff, freelancers.
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1: Yeah, distorted tape, a real pain.
3: Right now, my voice is distorted. It sounds like the audio is breaking up or like it's fuzzy and crackly.
2: We're all at some point going to encounter P-pops.
4: Plosives are persistently a pain with poor positioning.
1: And then there's mic handling noise and wind and hiss.
5: So beneath my voice, you can hear this little hissy sound. It's like someone's behind me saying,
1: These blemishes are the bane of a radio producer's existence. So how do you prevent them? And how do you get rid of them once they're in the recording? Well, to start, the vast majority of problems can be prevented by simply wearing headphones. Everyone wears headphones, right?
2: Oh, I hope so. If you're not wearing headphones, you're not going to hear the wind buffeting. If you're not wearing headphones, you're not going to hear the P-pops, right? It's as simple as that. And you have to use headphones that will actually let you hear those problems. So earbuds that came with your phone, that's probably not going to fly. This is one of those reasons why a lot of people like to use the Sony 7506 headphones. They fit nice and tight so they don't leak, but also they let you hear all these problems.
1: I tell people that they have to wear headphones because it's a state law.
2: I like that.
1: So wearing headphones is one way to prevent recording problems. Another is setting proper record levels. On the meters of your recorder, look for minus 12. Usually it's marked in some special way. On my recorder, it's the only number on the meter that has a circle around it. On some decks, it's minus 15. But either way, Rob says the meters should tickle the number. If they go too far past 12, you risk distortion.
3: At its worst, distortion can be continuous, impacting every word. It's not pleasant.
2: Distortion occurs when you take a piece of audio gear and you push it beyond its limits in terms of level. The machine can't handle that. And it goes into clipping, and it distorts. And it ends up with this awful sound.
1: And that sound, you own it. There's not much you can do to get rid of it, short of running the audio file through some really expensive audio restoration software. And even then, there's no guarantee. The reverse is true, too. You might create a problem if you record too low, when the meter is not even close to tickling minus 12. That can cause hiss.
5: I'll stop right now for a bit so you can listen to it.
1: Typically, you can prevent hiss by turning up your record volume.
2: Yeah, I'd agree with that. You know, when you're recording out in the field, if you're recording with proper levels up above neg 15, around neg 12, you should be okay.
1: All right, your headphones are on, your record levels are set, everything should be fine, but your mic is really sensitive and you keep getting the thump, thump, thump of mic handling noise in your recording.
2: Underneath my voice, you can hear little pops and other odd sounds. I'm hand-holding a shotgun mic, and I'm just adjusting my fingers a little bit on the mic. If you want to prevent handling noise, especially if you're going to use a shotgun mic and you want to prevent handling noise, you're going to use a pistol grip, right? That pistol grip isolates your hand and the vibrations your hand makes from the body of the microphone. your only alternative is to actually hold the microphone in your hand, and then you really risk quite a bit of handling noise if you're not careful.
1: Okay, now you're good to go. Headphones on, levels set, your mic is mounted on a pistol grip. But Jeezum Crow, now there are plosives, peepops.
2: Peepop.
1: Yeah, so annoying, right? It's caused by wind from someone's mouth hitting the front of the mic.
2: Fixing plosives is 99% of the time, it's as easy as changing mic placement, right? So all you got to do is just move your mic over to the side a little bit more and you're probably good.
1: Emphasis on a little bit. Move the mic too far to the side and the recording may start to sound distant.
2: Now I'm going to move off mic and I'm just as close as I was a moment ago, but the mic's not pointing directly at me.
1: But back to the peepops.
2: Now let's say you left your mic there and you recorded a bunch of plosives. How would you fix that later? How would you fix that in the mix? You could try to go in and edit out each plosive.
1: That's usually what I do. In my editing software, I zoom way into the plosive that's causing the problem. I hunt for waveforms at the beginning of the pop that look a lot different from the other ones. And then I just cut them out.
2: That's pretty time consuming and it doesn't always work.
1: True. Very true.
2: You could search your tape for other words that begin with the letter P or one of the other letters that causes plosives like H or T or K. So for every word that began with a P that popped, I need to go find another word that began with a P that didn't pop and then copy and paste that on. Okay, that's quite a bit of work. I could use EQ with a filter. That's going to be a little bit more successful, but it's also going to be fairly intensive because that could change the sound of my overall recording.
1: Let's actually try that. It's kind of tricky to describe, so follow me if you can. Your software probably has a high-pass filter. Now, typically, it's pictured as a straight line that bends down on the left-hand side. And what it does, in short, is cut out low-frequency sounds. Sounds like wind in a microphone, or, like in this case, the kaboom sound in the peepop. So if I apply a high-pass filter to the audio that has the peepops, it will sometimes minimize or even eliminate the plosive. But lots of times, it creates more problems than it solves, because the filter doesn't just impact the peepops, but everything the person says. Listen.
4: Plosives are persistently a pain with poor positioning.
1: The plosives are a little less offensive, but not by much. And worse, the voice is really tinny. Yuck. So here's what you do. Turn the plosive into a region. It's often very, very short, anywhere from a tenth of a second to half a second. And then you apply the filter to that region and that region only, in whatever way your software does that.
4: Plosives are persistently a pain with poor positioning.
1: Well, it's still not perfect, but I think that's as good as I'm going to get without spending a whole lot of time on it. So moral of the story, solve the problem in the field as you're recording. Move your mic slightly to the side when you hear peepops.
6: What do you think about this phrase? I'll fix it later in production.
2: Do you have the time to do that? Do you have the tools to do that? Do you have access to the people who know how to use the tools to do that? This is a phrase that's been kicked around a lot in our work. It's been kicked around a lot in the music industry too. In the music industry, they say, I'll fix it in the mix. I would give right back, you know, you can't polish a blank. You got to get it right the first time. And it's pretty simple for a lot of these problems. It's pretty simple to get it right the first time.
6: Well, let me ask you this. Can we fuss too much about sound? Like, I've been thinking lately about grainy audio. You know, if you think about documentary films or documentary photography, you know, oftentimes there's something slightly blurry or grainy or just not framed correctly or... Yeah, it isn't perfect. It's not Hollywood perfect. And it actually seems right. It seems like, oh yeah, that feels right in terms of the storytelling. And I wonder sometimes if we go too far. Like if a little bit of wind is in the microphone and I'm reporting from a boat, like doesn't it make sense to have some wind? Or should I be going to, you know, great lengths to hermetically seal my microphone, you know, from any wind sound? Or put another way, doesn't it sound more real if there's a problem with the sound?
2: Interesting. Yeah, I've definitely been presented with this opinion before, and I think it has its place. I understand where you're going with that. I think that good audio has three key qualities. I think that good audio is distraction-free. I think it's intelligible, and I think it's natural. And as long as your audio is passing those three metrics, I think it's good to go. It of course depends on the situation, right? But let's say you're doing a news spot, right? Or a 2 or 3 minute piece on your local news magazine. If there's a ton of wind noise and a ton of wind buffeting or plosives or anything like that throughout all the actualities you're using, or even worse, throughout your tracks, right? All of a sudden, I'm getting distracted and I'm focusing on the fact that I'm hearing all this extra noise coming along with your track. And now I've been taken out of the piece and I'm not paying attention to what you're saying anymore. I'm recording outside on a windy day. I want you to clearly hear the wind buffeting, so I'm using a shotgun mic with no wind protection. Let's take a listen to hear how the wind interacts with the mic. Wind buffeting can easily ruin a recording. It's a major concern when you're working outdoors, so be sure to always use proper wind protection.
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1: 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All of that and dozens more from Transom's tools guru, Jeff Towne. This is Sound School, the backstory to great audio storytelling. It's produced by PRX and Transom. Genevieve Sponsler and Jay Allison keep me honest. I record at WCAI in Woods Hole, Massachusetts, the radio center of the universe. I'm Rob Rosenthal. Thank you for listening.
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10: For the past 3 years, Napule has been some kind of therapy for me, and it keeps me grounded, you know, reminding me why I decided to make the choices that I made.
11: This is your host, Suki Wessling, and this is a mini babble. It is based on a full-length interview with filmmaker Alexandrine Benjamin, which you can find at babbelry.com.
10: My name is Alexandrine Benjamin. I am an independent Haitian filmmaker based in San Juan, Puerto Rico. I have a master's degree in film production from the University of Greenwich in London. I am currently working as an assistant manager here in Puerto Rico, and sometimes I do freelance work, you know, creating content in Haiti.
11: Alexandrine's short feature is called Not Boule, or Through the Barricades. Like all of her work, Not Boule focuses on the needs and desires of Haitian people.
10: Not Boule tells the story of Jean and Rose, a mother's Haitian couple who embark on a perilous journey during Payloc solely to find a hospital where they can give birth safely. On their small bike, you know, riding through unpaved roads, they had to face like workloads. They are threatened with gunfires. And, you know, they had to face so many hardships. But even, you know, despite that, they persevere. But when they finally got into the hospital where the suffering should end, it wasn't the case because the staff behavior worsened their situation because they refused to provide them with the necessary care. And, you know, it's a very poignant story, but it's authentic. It reflects our reality back then and even more so today.
11: The film highlights the difficulty of finding medical care in a country in crisis. The story is set during Payloc, a movement that brought many Haitians to the street demanding change.
10: Some people got into the movement, you know, and they destroyed it from the within, you know. And now whenever you say Payloc, which is something that people should have been part of, but the only thing they can refer to is violence, because that's what it is. That's what it became. That particular movement, which is Payloc, is something that for the first time in my whole life, I've seen Haitian people align behind a specific thing.
11: The movement failed, the president was assassinated, and the country is now governed by a transitional presidential council. Alexandrine was in Britain getting her master's when she hit on the idea of Payloc as the backdrop for a story about maternity care.
10: The desire to create that specific film came out of frustration, to tell you frankly. It was winter of 2020, actually. I had been away for a while studying in London, and it started to be cold, like very cold, and I do not like cold. So I wanted to go back to Haiti, like spending Christmas with my friends and family. But I couldn't because all of the violence going on would prevent me to. And, you know, at the time, several neighborhoods in the capital were blocked by armed bandits. And the road leading to Jacmel, my hometown, was closed through Martissant, which is like, you know, a very big region in Port-au-Prince. So, you know, I started to vent with a friend, you know, he's now my husband, about how such action could impact so many aspects of people's life in Haiti, especially pregnant women. And that's when he told me that he had written a short treatment for a story similar to this and asked if I wanted to develop it.
11: Alexandrine decided that the film, which could only be shot in Haiti, would serve as her master's thesis.
10: And everybody, like the university members, my families, my friends, they all advised me not to go back, like, you know, and to shoot that specific movie. The university, they wanted to let me use their equipment, but the insurance company said, no, they won't allow their equipment to go to such a country with some, imagine me, a whole person, like going there.
11: With the help of friends in Haiti, Alexandrine did most of the legwork from afar. But when she arrived to shoot the film,
10: things went sideways. I mean, I wasn't like, it's not like I was surprised because I know, you know, what the country was like. And people, not all, you know, everybody was happy with what we were doing because some people, powerful people in Haiti, in Jacmel, when they see you with a camera, they are afraid that you are going to show, you know, what they are doing underneath. One time, a guy came on the set and he pulled out a gun and he said that we had to stop. And I was I was like, who are you? And then he was like, I'm not interested in what you're saying. I just need you guys to back it, you know, just fake it. I don't want you here. I was like, but who are you? Because we have permission from, you know, the mayor's office, from the police department. And he was like, I am an authority. I am a chief, you know, like, but I'm trying to get someone to get me my authorization. He's like, look, lady, I need you out of here. And in the middle of this, the former president, Jovenel Moïse, was assassinated. So we had to stop production for about 3 days.
11: Alexandrine Benjamin has made a beautiful film, but its beauty was not her primary purpose.
10: I didn't get into creating movies because I wanted to do art. I wanted to help. And I just realized that filmmaking can help with that. And I decided to do filmmaking.
11: As a filmmaker, she has a wide view of what Haitians need to do to heal the country's wounds, from their history of colonization, natural disaster, intractable violence, and interference from outside powers.
10: Our past, I believe, interfere with, our daily lives, and we don't even realize it. Some kind of behaviors that we may have, for example, not trusting each other. This is a very big issue in Haiti. We do not trust each other. And you suddenly know that any good relationship starts with believing, trusting each other. If I don't trust you, I can't have a good collaboration with you. There's nothing good we can do because we are still waiting for when you're going to do something that will hurt me because we've been hurt so much in the past. How do you get that out of the Haitian mind? Because we're not even aware that we're like that. Well, with La Boule particularly, my main message for Haitian with that film is that we need to think about the impact of our actions before we take them. I know we've been suffering for a long time, but that doesn't mean that we need to hurt each other to get what we need.
11: Filmmaker Alexandrine Benjamin doesn't just hope her film will help heal her country. She has found that it's a touchstone of her own.
10: For the past 3 years, La Boule has been some kind of therapy for me, allowing me to connect with people every now and then. And it keeps me grounded, reminding me why I decided to make the choices that I made. And that even though it can be hard now, but at some point, I'm going to get to where I'm meant to go. It's very important for me to keep creating content that can impact people's lives in a positive way. We need to be taking care of each other. No one is going to do it for us. No other nations, not the United States, not Canada, not France. We are responsible for ourselves, and we need to act like that.

Thanks to filmmaker Alexandrine Benjamin for sharing her life and work with me. You can learn more at alexandrinebe.com. The song Shishiodoshi is by Stevia Sphere on Bandcamp. The song Sun Soleil is originally by Haitian singer Dina B, and this performance is by Jaina Sayir. You can find links in the show notes at babelry.com. 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
3: This is Bird Note. Some of the best ways to help backyard birds through the winter mean doing less, not more. First, leave the leaves. Tasty insects and spiders live underneath. Backyard birds like the towhee and the song sparrow will pick and kick through leaves again and again. Leave them where they've drifted, or rake them up under your plantings. Second, don't deadhead the plants in your garden. Birds like pine siskins and goldfinches love to snack on dead flower heads all winter long. Number three, build an insect hotel. Okay, there's some work involved in this one, but it's a cool project for kids and adults to do together. Make a structure out of natural objects and found items to create little hidey holes for insects. Some of these cozy hotel guests will become food for wrens and other birds. It's also a great way to repurpose old bricks and flower pots and bits of wood while creating your own sculpture. So, park the rake in the shed, and the clippers too. The birds will thank you. 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
4: That sound was already familiar across the U.S. military, which for years has been fielding small drones that let frontline ground troops see, for instance, what's over the next hill or inside a nearby tree line. More and more, though, that sound is going to be followed by this one. The Pentagon has begun a huge push to buy hundreds of thousands of small attack drones, the type that have long been the dominant weapon in Ukraine. Drones are responsible for about three-quarters of that war's casualties. This push was the subject of a recent hearing of the Senate Armed Services Committee, chaired by Republican Roger Wicker of Mississippi.
5: Both the American commercial drone industry and the Pentagon are years behind the curve in producing and employing drones. Catching up is as necessary as it is difficult, but I believe we're finally on the cusp of charting a future for American drone dominance.
4: In fact, drone dominance is the name of the Pentagon's new billion-dollar program to jumpstart mass production of small one-way attack drones. It's staging competitions among manufacturers and expects to buy 30,000 of the drones in the next few months and 300,000 next year. That still isn't a lot by the standards of the Ukraine war, says Katerina Bonder, who researches drone warfare at the Center for Strategic and International Studies.
6: Ukrainians produce 6 million drones per year.
4: She says the U.S. urgently needs large numbers of small attack drones for training and to learn how to integrate them into the way that forces fight. So think of that 300,000 as expendable.
6: You can treat them as bullets, basically. That's how they do it in Ukraine.
4: She says the Pentagon's drone buying initiative is a good first step, but just as important is teaching the troops to use them.
6: If you talk to Ukrainian military, they would tell you that despite all the cool software, AI, and you know all this kind of stuff, 80% of strike mission success depends on drone operator skills. How to integrate them, how to actually fight with them, this is something valuable, and it's really hard to buy for money. So there is a lot of work has to be done.
4: Some units are already doing that work.
7: So more or less, the training is focused on integrating the unmanned aerial systems into realistic combat scenarios.
4: Captain Andrew Cannon is a company commander with the 1st Battalion, 2nd Marine Regiment out of Camp Lejeune. He was speaking from a California base where his unit was doing realistic combat training to help the Marines figure out how to incorporate small attack drones, hoping to build lessons to share across the Marine Corps. His unit is using the Neros Archer, which is one of the first selected so far in the Pentagon competition. Not much bigger than a dinner plate, it looks much like the kind hobbyists use. He says the Marines using it are enthusiastic about the new capabilities it gives them.
7: It gives us lethality and precision. It gives small unit leaders the ability to apply force in a very controlled and deliberate way. It allows us to be very effective while reducing risk to the Marines with that standoff that it allows. I'd say a big increase in lethality at the squad level.
4: Some senators at the committee hearing spoke of the quest for drone dominance as a watershed moment in warfare, with Connecticut Democrat Richard Blumenthal equating it to the nuclear arms race or the early days of space exploration. Meanwhile, Bonder, the drone expert, notes that other countries are continuing to advance. For instance, she says Russia, which was already using AI to automate how its drones pick targets, now has begun experimenting with fully autonomous systems that cut human operators out of decisions about what to attack. I'm Jay Price reporting.
8: 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It's everything but the news. 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
2: It's to the best of our knowledge. I'm Ann Strangehamps. Today, if you're looking for something more exciting to do than read the news, how about trying your hand at alchemy? Turning base metal into gold, hunting the Philosopher's Stone, brewing up the elixir of life. Once upon a time, science and magic were two sides of the same coin. Today, we learn science in school and save magic for children's books. But what if it were different? What would it be like to see the world as an alchemist?
9: Alchemy itself has molded through different religions.
2: Here's Sarah Dern, who at 25 years old sees alchemy as a spiritual practice.
9: It was started in Alexandria in Egypt, and there were Egyptian gods interwoven into alchemy and Greek gods interwoven into alchemy, and then it sort of morphs in the Middle Ages into a Christian religion. A lot of Christian iconography goes into alchemy. It was sort of taking on different forms and different religious cloaks. When Reformation started to kind of bubble up and like Protestant revolution started happening, the Catholic Church became much more aware. Because it was always like this thing that happened sort of in dark rooms and out of sight. We can't have anyone saying that they have a direct connection to God. The only way to have a connection to God is through our priest. There was, at that time, these type of alchemists called the Puffers. They would get hired by Rudolf II and, like, these different courts across Europe. Hey, king, yeah, I can make you gold real easy. And the king was like, dope, this is great. You're hired. But we have evidence they were, like, painting rocks gold. And then the Enlightenment happens, and alchemy sort of gets

0: To be clear, alchemy was an early kind of proto-chemistry. Practitioners, using some of the same lab equipment we do today, experimented with transforming matter from one state to another. They melted metal, turned liquids into gas, reduced solids to ashes, and they also believed that if they could transform matter, why not the spirit, the self? And that last part is what's attracting new followers today, like Sarah Dern. As she told Charles Monroe Kane,
1: alchemists saw the world with such curiosity and wonder, and were constantly investigating the world around them. Like, how do you get water into ice? Alchemists were just so enamored by that transformation, and then how ice goes back to water and then can become a gas. And they talk a lot about these seven transformations of alchemy and how each transformation is an opportunity to purify a substance.
2: Right.
1: But then there's a whole other side of alchemy. They call it esoteric alchemy, where it's all about trying to purify yourself into its most reduced form. And it's sort of like, you know, hitting nirvana, becoming enlightened.
2: Can you real quickly run through the seven steps?
1: Sure.
2: Just let's hear them.
1: So it starts with calcination, and then it moves to dissolution, and then separation, and then the conjunction phase, and then fermentation, distillation, and coagulation is the last one. So what alchemy means to me is looking for transformation all around you. So every transformation we go through as human beings, be it something traumatic like a car accident or just even reading a good book, that's an opportunity for transformation, just like water moving into ice, moving into gas.
2: Is this you right now, you know, 2020, is this your religion, or is this just a metaphor you use to help guide you?
1: I mean, it's esoteric. It is this sort of mystical understanding of the world. It sort of defies explanation in many ways. Trying to talk about alchemy is trying to talk about stardust. Like, it doesn't really make sense, but it does also make a lot of sense in terms of God is within, and that we are all divine, and that there's very practical ways to reach that divinity and kind of purify it. So it's just, that's what's left of you.
2: So what's interesting for me, I think, is that it's still grounded in a bunch of people in a lab a long time ago, actually physically doing things. It's not just spiritual. It's also practical. I think that's something really appealing.
1: That's why I got into alchemy. It is sort of this marriage of magic and science at a time when those two things, there wasn't even conception that they would be different. When the Egyptians and the Arabs and the medievals were working with alchemy, they saw it all as part of this like great work and sort of tribute to God. It was all connected. In the alchemist perspective, you had to actively be doing the experiments in order for the inner alchemy, you know, the inner work of becoming your purest gold inner self.
2: Hmm. There's probably a question I think a lot of curious people would be asking, say, how do I get into this? How do I start? Because it's so confusing and mystical. And like, I think people are like, how do they start?
1: I think it can start with just, you know, like next time you're cooking, say you're cooking spinach for dinner. If you really look at the leafy greens, look at the leaves and how fresh it is, and think about where it came from and the ground and the seed that it came from. And then you put it in your pan and you saute it with olive oil and salt and pepper. And then you put it on your plate, thinking about the transformation that just one side goes through at dinner. That's its own kind of alchemy. And if you can find wonder and sort of be curious in that, you're a step closer to how the alchemist saw the world, or tried to see the world.
2: Well, I mean, I thought you were going to say you're a step closer to God.

0: Sarah Dern is the author of The Beginner's Guide to Alchemy. Charles Monroe Kane talked with her. Science history students at Columbia University don't have to imagine what it was like to be an alchemist. If they take one of Professor Pamela Smith's courses, they can spend a semester reading medieval alchemical manuscripts, translating recipes for making emeralds or turning silkworms into gold, and then they can recreate those experiments in a lab, which can be quite an adventure. So how do you make an emerald?
1: Well, you take ground crystal, so ground rock crystal, which is mainly silica, and red lead, which is powdered bright orange lead, and a little bit of copper to make the green, and some salts, and you heat it all together. And we tried it, the grad students and the postdoc who was working with them, tried it about 10 times and, you know, got kind of ash to begin with. Then they got black glass.
0: So it really does take skill.
1: It does. And finally, on about the eighth try, they got green, beautiful green emeralds.
0: Are they real emeralds?
1: Oh, no. I mean, they're glass, right? They're colored glass.
0: What's the weirdest ingredient you've had to try to find?
1: Oh, that's such a good question. I mean, the students had to do all kinds of sourcing adventures. I mean, this adventures in sourcing was actually fascinating. To get silkworms, we found a supplier in Long Island or somewhere who could get us silkworm eggs. And we grew the silkworms. The student grew the silkworms. Now, it was winter, and he had to keep the silkworms at a constant temperature of about 80 degrees Fahrenheit.
0: How did he do that?
1: Yes, good question. The manuscript says to keep the silkworms in a vessel in horse dung. And that's, it sounds, oh, well, I'll tell you a story about horse dung, but I mean, that sounds very exotic, but that's a very, very common thing that you see in recipes at this time, because horse dung and cow dung actually are hosts to thermophilic bacteria. So horse dung and cow dung stay at a constant temperature as long as the bacteria stays alive. So if you have composted horse or cow manure, you'll see how it steams in the morning. Well, that's because it's full of thermophilic bacteria. So actually, it's a very good way to keep something warm at a constant low temperature.
0: So what did your students have to do? Go around looking for fresh horse dung to surround your beaker full of silkworm eggs?
1: Well, we tried that to start with. First of all, it was New York City. You know, we even called up the stables in New York City. But, you know, there was no way that we could actually have a pile of manure composting anywhere on campus. And besides, it was winter and it wouldn't have worked. So what the student did was he found the top of the boiler in his building, in his apartment building. He made a special wooden box and kept the silkworms in this wooden box and fed them mulberry leaves.
0: I'm trying to imagine this student explaining all of this to the super in his apartment building.
1: Yes, exactly.
0: Don't touch those. Those are my silkworms.
1: Yeah, exactly. It was amazing. He actually, you know, he hatched silkworms, interestingly enough.
0: So tell me about that silkworm recipe, because that one, I mean, it's more than just a scientific formula. There's a lot of symbolism attached to it, right?
1: Very much so.
0: And this is the one that is about trying to make gold.
1: Yes, that's right. Huh. And the timing of the whole recipe in terms of the liturgical calendar, the calendar of the church, is very significant also. You know, St. John's Day is when it starts, the summer solstice, and so on and so forth. So
0: you have to do this at a certain time of year. It's not just,
1: yes, you do.
0: You know,
1: yeah.
0: Get your hot dung and get your silkworm eggs and combine
1: them. Yeah, right. Yeah. So then you take the silkworms, you grow them, and then you put them in a flask all together, and you keep that flask in hot dung again, and they grow bigger. You continue to feed them egg yolks, and they grow bigger, and then you feed them gold leaf. And eventually, the recipe says, they will kill each other off, and there will be one kind of super silkworm left.
0: And wait. So you're raising cannibalistic silkworms that will then eat each other?
1: Yes.
0: And you're supposed to just watch until there's one winner who's vanquished and eaten all its brothers and sisters.
1: Right. And so this is, and then you are supposed to carefully, you know, the whole vessel is sealed closed. And then you're supposed to put a ring of coals around that vessel, carefully covered the vessel. The glass vessel is coated in clay so that it won't crack when you put the ring of charcoals around it. And then you're supposed to heat it to kill the silkworm and turn it into powder.
0: And then you go into all this trouble of raising this silkworm and feeding it its brothers and sisters, and now you're going to kill it?
1: Yeah, because that then burn it so that it creates this powder, and this powder is supposed to be able to make things gold. The point about a recipe like this is not that it's necessarily pseudoscience. It seems as though the author practitioner had a very straightforward kind of practical approach to it, but I don't think it could ever actually work. And the importance of this recipe is in its symbolism and in its antiquity. These people have the focus on the same kinds of questions we have, like what generates life? What can regenerate growth, like growth of a limb or growth of an organ? So the focus is the same, but the way they're answering them is often different within a different cosmic understanding.
0: Yeah, so what fascinates me about this is the almost mystical symbolism attached to this, because it seems like there are all these references to rebirth and resurrection, both the rebirth of the animals and then the death of the animals, and then coupled with the Christian calendar and the date of the resurrection, sort of seems like it's part science or part chemistry, but with this strong mystical component.
1: I mean, I guess it's mystical. It's religious. And you have to think that their whole worldview at this time was very much shaped by religion. People understood nature through religious texts and practices. So it's not surprising that something that gave rise to new life or gave rise to the ability to ennoble a metal or some other material would be compared to Jesus's resurrection.
0: I know that seems maybe primitive to us today, when science and religion are so often considered just antithetical to each other, but is there something that interests you or seems valuable to you about that worldview?
1: You know, it's valuable in, I mean, knowledge has different statuses, right? We have a particularly pretty much instrumental view to the way that natural knowledge is pursued today. So people want to do something with it. They want to make natural materials, but they also want to understand the universe. And there are simply different understandings of the universe. And I'll just say that I think that realizing those different understandings and not putting them on a hierarchy of from primitive to modern is very important, because if you think about something like sustainability, the worldview that saw humans as a part of nature and not a master of nature, the worldview that saw humans as a part of nature might have led to a different kind of attitude to nature that would not have landed us in this crisis. Now, you know, as a historian, you can't say what if. There's not much value to that. But still, to be aware that different ways of understanding the universe might have value, I think, is important.
0: Is there any practical value to recreating older alchemical experiments? Has anybody who's done this discovered anything that might actually be useful today?
1: Yes. There was a literature professor at the University of Nottingham who wanted to try out a panacea, so something that was supposed to cure everything. And he worked with a biology lab, and they tried it out on various, you know, bacteria. And they found that it actually had an effect against MRSA, the very persistent bacteria that penicillin.
0: The antibiotic resistant bacteria.
1: Yes, exactly. And it's now in trials there. I mean, you can find it on the internet.
0: Wow.
1: But there's an example of something that was potentially extremely interesting to scientists, to medical researchers.
0: Pamela Smith teaches history of science at Columbia University, where she runs the Making and Knowing Project. That's a story from To the Best of Our Knowledge, where curiosity is a way of life. Check out our podcast at ttbook.org.
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3: Gabby Payanui was already a cult figure in Hawaiian music in the 1950s, yet he could barely pay the bills to support his wife and 10 children. So he worked a day job on the city and county road crew, and at night he played music.

0: Gabby's second oldest son is James Daniel Pahinui, known by his nickname, Blah.
1: We grew up around hard times. My mom had to work. My dad, he's hardly home. We don't see my dad for a couple weeks. But when we do, it's like Christmas, you know, because that's when we eat good, you know, like chop suey and hot dogs and, you know. There were a couple times when we had signs on the front door, like lack of payment of rent, but we never got kicked out. My father always came through.
0: In spite of the hard times, Blah decided he wanted to be a musician too. He formed a rock band. Then he explored a fusion of Hawaiian music with pop and folk in the groundbreaking group The Sunday Manoa. Eventually, Blah joined his father and brothers in the Gabby Band. It was the most influential group in the 1970s movement to revive interest in island roots that came to be called the Hawaiian Cultural Renaissance.

The Gabby Band took the Hawaiian cultural renaissance to the mainland with a song it recorded with Rye Cooter called Moonlight Lady, featuring Blah singing in English.

0: Despite the important role the Gabi Band played in reawakening interest in traditional Hawaiian culture, Gabi Pahinui was not a strict traditionalist. He liked jazz and the Beatles.
1: My father knew that his sons love all kinds of music just like him. See? Like my brother Cyril, now he's Mr. Slacky. Yeah. My brother Martin is the 60s, okay? Like, you know, Jimi Hendrix and all that good stuff. But the thing that really hit me was the oldies but goodies back then, the 50s. All those love songs, like the Shirelles, Elvis, and all that good stuff, you know. The Del Vikings. Down, down, down, down, down, dee, dee, dee.

0: La's distinctive voice and blending of styles grab listeners, says composer and musician Dennis Kamakahi, who's performed with both father and son.
1: Well, Gabby is the innovator between the old style and today's generation. You know, he brought the old style of playing, the sweet, slacky sounds, to us so that we can really play it. Blah took it one step forward. Blah took it into the modern generation, which is a mixture of rock, folk, and he has his own style. He has his own place in the Pahinui tradition.
0: One of Blah Pahinui's signature tunes is Waimanalo Blues, a lament about an old way of life being lost to development.

In his concerts and on records, Blas sings in both English and Hawaiian. He blends the traditional slack key he learned from his dad with the rhythm and blues he heard on the radio. He says the music he creates today is a tribute to his father.

0: My father was something special, which I didn't see. I couldn't feel, I couldn't see it. I was real rebel back then, you know, really wild. So from the time he passed away till today, you know, like I, you know, it hurts me. But I remembered what he told me. So I'm carrying all the teachings and the learning of my father, of respecting myself besides others. And it helped me a lot in my music today.
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some rain overnight. Tomorrow becoming sunny with a high near 68. And Wednesday night, chilly, low around 42. Thursday, sunny again, high near 68. And then Friday, we're expecting a chance of rain. And by Saturday, warm, high in the upper 80s. So my thanks to the folks who looked after me, looked after the show while I was gone. And it's great to be back. Hope you enjoy the show. Coming up after this tune called Maju, we're going to hear from trumpeter Peter Evans, the Peter Evans Quintet, from an album titled Genesis, came out in 2016. We're going to hear 3-4 Alice. This is number 2 in the 3-4 Alice sequence. It's called Elemental. Stay tuned. We're going to have a good show for you tonight. It's great to be back on your community radio station, WFHB. This is The Jazz Menagerie.

Getting the show started hot tonight. That was the Scandinavian quintet Friends and Neighbors from their 2024 album Circles. That was an Albert Eiler-esque tune, Ghost March. Andre Rilligaten on the tenor, Thomas Johansson on trumpet, Oscar Grunberg on the piano, John Rune Strom with that very cool bass solo, and Tolof Ostvang on the drums. Ghost March from Friends and Neighbors, clean feed release, Circles. Before that, the Peter Evans Quintet with Three for Alice, Part 2, Elemental. That came out on a album entitled Genesis in 2016. It's a live recording from their tour of Europe, primarily. Sam Pluta on live electronics, Ron Stabinski on the piano and synths, Tom Blankert on bass, and Jim Black on drums and percussion and electronics, Peter Evans on the trumpet. And I suppose the distinction there between live electronics and electronics is that Jim Black was doing some post-production stuff probably there at the end during his sort of percussion solo at the end of the track, whereas Sam Pluta is improvising with live electronics, as Ikue Mori does to great effect on all of her stuff. If you don't know her, she is a trip. We got the show started tonight with something that features her. The album's called Near Nader, and we heard a tune entitled Maju. Bill Laswell on the bass is Ikue Mori on live electronics, Evan Parker on the soprano, and Mark Nassif on the percussion. That one came out in 2011 on John Zorn's Tzadik label. Near Nader, the name of the record. Bill Laswell, Ikue Mori, Evan Parker, and Mark Nassif. My name's Carl Pearson. This is the Jazz Menagerie. After a couple weeks off, I'm back in the DJ chair. It's great to be back. Hope you're enjoying the show so far. We got a lot more music, a lot more great music to come. So stay tuned, but first let's take a look at the WFHB community calendar for Tuesday, May. Haven't been away that long. May 12th. So tomorrow, there's a tree walk in Switchyard Park. 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My name's Carl Pearson. This is the Jazz Menagerie. Great to be on the air. We're going to get the next set started with new music from trumpeter Shunzo Ono from an album called Live at Joe's Pub. This one's called Going Home. It's got a bunch of people listed multiple instruments listed. So I don't know who's playing on what tracks, but I do know that Shunzo Ono is playing the trumpet. And here he is on Going Home here on the Jazz Menagerie on WFHB.

tune called Resonance, written and performed by alto saxophonist Sarah Hanahan. That comes off of her debut album, Among Giants. Mark Carey on piano, Nat Reeves on bass, Jeff Tane Watts on drums, Sarah Hanahan on the alto saxophone. Resonance from the album Among Giants from Sarah Hanahan. That's now a couple years old. Yeah, 2024 release. And before that, we heard from Shunzo Ono, a track he wrote called Going Home from the album Live at Joe's Pub. Either Clifford Carter or Noah Rott on the keys, Thierry Arpino or Jerome Jennings on drums, either Quentin Zotto or Francis Jacob on guitar, and either Leo Traversa, Yoshiwaki, or Jeremiah Edwards on bass. The liner notes are not explicit about who plays on what track. Nonetheless, Going Home from trumpeter Shunzo Ono from the album Live at Joe's Pub. My name is Carl Pearson. This is the Jazz Menagerie on WFHB. 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I'm Carl Pearson. This is the Jazz Menagerie. Let's go back to 1967. Actually, it was recorded in 66, November of 66, and released in 67. It's Marion Brown's second album, I believe. It's released on Fontana. The Marion Brown Septet. The name of the album is Jubilee. We're going to hear the title track. Benny Maupin on tenor, Alan Shorter on trumpet, Gratian Moncourt III on trombone, Dave Burrell piano, Reggie Johnson bass, Beaver Harris drums, and Marion Brown on alto saxophone. This is Jubilee here on the Jazz Menagerie on WFHB.

Adrian Young off his brand new release titled Young, in which he does orchestral things reminiscent, to, at least to me, of early 70s stuff like Isaac Hayes and Burt Bacharach, etc. That one was called Human Absence. And the Linear Labs Orchestra is Macala Session on drums, Brian Velasco on piano, Jack Watterson electric guitar, Tatiana Tate on trumpet, Danny Janklo baritone, and David Urquidy also on the baritone saxophone, Scott Mayo on alto, Irm Navarro on trombone, and Adrian Young on the bass guitar, the guitars, vibes, percussion, and with the composition and directing, the Linear Labs Orchestra. Adrian Young from the new album Young, and that one was called Human Absence. Before that, from a 1967 release from alto saxophonist Marion Brown, we heard the title track from the album Juba Lee. Benny Maupin on tenor, Alan Shorter on trumpet, Gratian Moncur III on trombone, David Burrell on piano, Reggie Johnson on bass, Beaver Harris on drums, and Marion Brown on the alto saxophone. Jubilee from the Fontana Records release from 1967, entitled Jubilee. It's 8:01 p.m. My name is Carl Pearson, and this is WFHB Bloomington at 91.3 FM, W251 AG Bloomington at 98.1 FM, W264 BP Nashville at 100.7 FM, and W292 DD Ellisville at 106.3 FM. 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